Whoops, started that one a little late. I put on manual there. It is top hour to take a look at the weather before we get that Soundgarden song. In McGrath right now, 50 degrees tonight. Chance of showers still. Lows around 37. In Anvik, 48 degrees right now. Tonight, highs around 51. A chance of showers again tonight. And lows for tonight are going to be around 36. In Sleep Mute, 47 degrees right now. Tonight, scattered showers and then isolated rain-snow mix. Lows around 34. And Fairbanks, 57 degrees right now. Tonight, mostly cloudy. Lows around 39. So again, McGrath, 50 degrees right now. Tonight, chance of showers. Lows around 37. All right, that's it for the weather for now. Up next now, it's Soundgarden.

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0: Misty Mountain Hop from Led Zeppelin. It is 4:30. Take a look at the weather in McGrath right now. 50 degrees tonight. Chance of showers. Lows around 37. Same tomorrow with highs around 54. And then again, chance of showers tomorrow night. Lows around 36. Same for Sunday. In Anvik, 48 degrees right now. Tonight, a chance of showers. Lows around 36. Tomorrow afternoon and tomorrow night, chance of showers. Highs around 51. Lows around 37. In Sleep Mute, 47 degrees right now. Tonight, scattered showers and then isolated rain snow mix. Lows around 34. Tomorrow, a slight chance of rain snow mix again in the morning. And then a slight chance of more showers in the afternoon. Highs around 49. And tomorrow night, mostly cloudy. Lows around 32. In Fairbanks, 57 degrees right now. Tonight, mostly cloudy. Lows around 39. Tomorrow, mostly sunny skies. Highs around 62. And tomorrow night, mostly cloudy. Lows around 41. So again, McGrath, 50 degrees right now. Tonight, chance of showers. Going to continue throughout the weekend. Lows around 37 tonight. Sunset is going to be 11:38 p.m. Sunrise, 4:55 a.m. All right, that is it for the weather. Up next, got some Rob Bass, who I just saw has passed away just a couple hours ago. So here's a little Rob Bass if it takes two.
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Hey, it's Wolfman Wally here, and even though I don't live in McGrath anymore, I can still keep in touch with what's going on by streaming KSKO online at kskopublicradio.com.

Black Keys, Fever. Just about 4:45, got some messages. An animal control officer is needed in McGrath to serve as the authorized representative of the mayor to help enforce the McGrath Municipal Code related to animal control. For more information or to apply, go to the city office during regular hours. The seed potatoes for MNVC tribal households are available for pickup at MNVC. Please pick up your potatoes by May 27th. They will open it up for tribal households to pick up more on March 28th. South Central Foundation is recruiting for an at-large representative and alternate for the Upper Kuskokwim Health Advisory Council. The purpose of the council is to advise South Central about services provided and needed at the clinics. You can reach out to your local clinic for more information on how to be a part of this. NEVC in Nikolai has multiple job openings. Tribal Workforce Development Specialist, laborers for various projects, IGAP, Tribal Office Assistants, and SYEP, Supervisor, SYEP Youth and Landscaper, and more. Reach out to NEVC and Nikolai for more information. KSKO's membership drive will be June 15th through the 20th. We'll have trivia. We will have games, an open house June 18th, and Midnight Sun Bingo on June 20th. More details to come. And again, Monday, MNVC, the Health Center, the City Office, McGrath Light and Power, and the library will all be closed Monday for Memorial Day. All right, that is it for the messages. Up next, got some Skid Row.

All right, dirty white boy, Foreigner. This is Clint. I'm out here for the weekend. We will see you next Monday. I'll be here at 3 o'clock. Paul will be on at 7 a.m. coming next week, Alaska News Nightly. I'm going to leave you with some digital bitch. You guys have a great night, and I'll see you on Monday. Have a good Memorial Day weekend, too.

0: graduate representing Kipling.
1: Dunn says the love that filled the room surrounded everyone.
2: There's this saying that's been passed on. Keep loving a person next to you today. Show your love to that person. And you saw the love coming out from each person, young and old alike.
1: Dunn made sure that the rose ceremony, a tradition from Kipnuk and Kwilingok, would be incorporated into the Anchorage graduation, when each student is given 5 roses to hand out one to each of the 5 people who have helped them on their journey.
3: I am going to give my first 2 roses to my parents because they helped me get here.
1: Jason Dan Lewis gave the remaining 3 roses to other family members. He says they all helped to motivate him finish high school. After the storm, he went to East High, which has 2,000 students, 10 times the size of his school in Kwilingok.
3: I want people to know that there are a lot of students who came a long way, especially all the way from the villages and adapting to the city. I want them to know that they did an awesome job adapting to the changes.
4: To our graduates, I hope you carry the same courage, strength, and resilience into the next chapter of your lives that brought you to this moment today.
1: Jamie Galvin, the Director of Indigenous Education for the Anchorage School District, helped to shape the ceremony, one meant to reach beyond handing out diplomas, but also remind the graduates of their roots back home.
4: Never forget where you come from, the communities that raised you, and the strength that you carry within you. You will now turn your tassel from the right side to the left side. And this now symbolizes that you guys are all graduates. Congratulations.
1: A ceremony that was more than a graduation, but a homecoming. In Anchorage, I'm Rhonda McBride.

And that's all for this edition of Alaska News Nightly. If you missed any of tonight's stories, we're online at alaskapublic.org and wherever you get your podcasts. We had reports tonight from Liz Ruskin in Washington, D.C., Hunter Morrison in Ketchikan, Lisa Fu and Clarice Larson in Juneau, and Rhonda McBride in Anchorage. Our audio engineer is Crystal Hyde. Annie Fite produced tonight's show, and I'm Casey Grove. Have a great weekend.

0: Alaska News Nightly was made possible by
1: Bristol Bay Native Corporation, reminding its shareholders that when you're one Bristol Bay, you share more than a place. 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

0: 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I'm Juana Summers.
1: And I'm Mary Louise Kelly. Bleachers is out today with a fifth album, Everyone for 10 Minutes.
0: The band is fronted by Grammy Award-winning producer Jack Antonoff.
2: On this album, they're playing around a little. They're a little experimental. Things feel a little bit softer and a little bit dreamier.
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1: Welcome to Native America Calling. I'm Sean Spruce. There are countless online wellness influencers to follow on social media, but very few are Native. That's where married couple Chelsea Luger and Thosh Collins come in. They share knowledge rooted in Native wellness and values and have amassed a substantial following. Their work centers on traditional approaches to movement, diet, interior design, and masculinity. Today we'll speak with Luger and Collins about wellness and their calling to teach and inspire others. We're back after the news.

0: This is National Native News. I'm Brian Bull, sitting in for Jill Freitas. A congressional watchdog office found some miners with black lung disease face barriers in getting federal payments for their disabilities. KNAU's Chris Clements reports that rings true to a former coal miner and advocate on the Navajo Nation.
1: Alex Osif is Navajo, Hopi, and Pima, and a former coal miner at the Black Mesa and Kayenta mines. He says the coal companies that are on the hook for paying miners' benefits can slow the process down by not providing employment histories.
2: So that's the kind of complications I'm having, proving that the miner did work at a mine for so many years.
1: The lengthy process of applying for benefits is one issue identified by the U.S. Government Accountability Office in a new report. It also found many coal miners have trouble using the health benefits they're entitled to, like when they need money for transportation to doctor's appointments.
2: The program needs to view these operators and continue to make sure that they stand up to their promise to the miner.
1: To help with that issue, the report says the feds need to keep track of the medical coverage coal companies give disabled miners. For KNAU, I'm Chris Clements.
0: The daughter of missing Juneau, Alaska woman Tracy Day wants people to know who her mother was beyond an MMIW rallying cry. It's been 7 years since Day disappeared, and the family is still searching for answers. KTOO's Yvonne Crumery has more.
3: Kaylin Schneider says her mom was always finding new adventures for the family to go on. The house she grew up in was spotless, and Tracy Day was taking night classes to be a nurse. Her struggles with mental health came later.
4: But I feel like when she went missing, everybody's like, oh, she's living in St. Vincent, and like she's a mentally ill addict. And it was just not the way I wanted people to see her, because my mom was a wonderful parent, and she wasn't always sick.
3: Schneider says when she was a young child, she was the victim of child sexual abuse by her friend's father. After Day found out what had happened, she blamed herself for trusting the family. Schneider believes it triggered Day's mental health issues.
4: It, like, changed her brain chemistry. That's the best way I could explain it.
3: Schneider thinks that changed the trajectory of her mother's life. Day struggled with mental illness and substance abuse. But Schneider wants people to know her mom the way she remembers her, as a dignified, glamorous woman.
4: She was kind of like a diva, you know, like back in the day, she always had her hair done, lipstick done, nails, everything. She was always dressed so beautifully.
3: She was also a devoted parent, and she was fun.
4: When she wasn't at work, we were never bored. We would go ride our bike, and we would get curly fries with cheese and milkshakes, and then we would go to the duck pond and feed the ducks. And, like, she was a good, playful parent.
3: And Schneider says that even through Day's later mental health crises, she always stuck around and checked in with her family.
4: She would not take off. She's the opposite. She's like the parent that, like, annoys you because they're showing up so much.
3: Schneider's son was born after Day went missing. He's 5 years old now, and she's finding herself having to explain the absence.
4: My son, he's at that age where he's starting to question, like, what happened to Grandma? And, like, why is she not in your life? So horrible. He always asks, are you going to disappear? And, oh, God, like, as a mom, that is just horrible, knowing that my son has that thought in his head because he knows it's a possibility.
3: So she says for him and for her newborn son, she will keep looking for the truth of what happened to her mom.
4: I really want to keep searching and talking about her case, not only for me, but also for my sons. I want them to know that people are still interested in care.
3: In Juneau, I'm Yvonne Crumery.
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8: This is Native America Calling. I'm Sean Spruce. Navigating the endless array of wellness claims and trends online can be difficult. There's a wealth of scientifically verified claims about the benefits of exercise and certain foods, but that advice can be overshadowed by a constant stream of trends with no proven effectiveness. For several years, a husband and wife couple has been linking wellness and their indigenous roots. Chelsea Luger and Thosh Collins draw from traditional teachings while they offer tips about nutrition, wellness practices, the importance of community, and much more. They say that Western approaches to wellness are often superficial and offer a misguided message that prioritizes reaching a state of perfection. Today, Chelsea Luger and Thosh Collins join us for a conversation about what their vision of wellness looks like, also navigating parenthood and their upcoming books. Listeners can join us today by calling in with your comments and questions. The number is 1-800-996-2848. That number is also 1-800-99-NATIVE. We've got the phone lines open right now, and our producers are standing by waiting for your call. Again, 1-800-99-NATIVE to join today's conversation. Joining us now on Zoom in Mesa, Arizona, are wellness advocates, community health educators, and authors, Chelsea Luger and Thosh Collins. Chelsea is a citizen of the Turtle Mountain Band of Chippewa and is a descendant of the Standing Rock and Cheyenne River Sioux tribes. Chelsea, good morning and welcome back to Native America Calling.
9: Good morning. It's great to be here. Thanks for having us.
8: Absolutely. Thosh is a citizen of the Salt River Pima Maricopa Indian community. He is also Osage and Seneca. Thosh, welcome back to you as well, and a very good morning there in Arizona.
10: Good morning to you, and thank you for having us.
8: It's great to have you both on the show. I know our listeners are really, really going to enjoy today's conversation. And Chelsea, I want to begin with you because you and Thosh began your health and wellness journey more than a decade ago. And much of what you both practice revolves around balance. And I'm interested in learning, has your understanding of balance evolved in that time?
9: You know, I feel really fortunate to have grown up with a really good understanding of balance because, as mentioned, I'm Lakota on my paternal side, and I was raised with my culture and ceremonies and understanding the medicine wheel, you know, which is mental, physical, spiritual, emotional health, and that all of those aspects of our life are interconnected, and that together, that's what makes up a whole person or a holistic existence, is when those things are in balance. And so, yes, I would say how I practice that continues to evolve. But the core teaching is something that I feel fortunate to have always understood.
8: I feel like one of the biggest challenges when we talk about balancing all of our responsibilities is when we become parents. And that's just a huge balancing act there. And I know that you recently gave birth to your third child. And I think I might have just heard a little baby, just a little yap there just a minute ago. And I know you both are parenting while you're actually doing the show, which I appreciate very much. But how do you keep that whole balance in perspective? Parenting, but you're also so focused on your health and maintaining these connections that you all have with the public.
9: Oh yeah, you just heard little Severin, little 3-month-old Severin. He's in our arms right now. We're passing him back and forth. And you're right. I mean, parenting is a whole new level to the game of wellness. And we just feel really grateful that we were both on our individual wellness journeys long enough that we've been able to manage the parenting thing pretty well. And but yeah, it's a challenge that we continue to invite and try to work through day by day. And, you know, we're not always perfect by any means. Like we have our struggles, and parenting is really humbling as far as trying to, you know, keep afloat with your mental health, your physical health, keeping your work up to speed and being as involved as you need to be with the little ones. So, so it's a challenge. But we welcome it.
8: Thosh, in one of your recent YouTube videos, you describe being a father at the age of 43 and you feel more fit and more present than ever. What do you attribute that to?
10: You know, I think it's just maturity and growth as you get older, and you obviously are able to pivot when you find out that you have certain outlooks or you have certain behavior patterns that you are realizing are not serving a purpose in your journey. And you just have a better outlook with looking towards the future and making those steps now, so that way we have a better outcome. And I think it's just, yeah, just growth. And after our first child, and we were, you know, in my mid-30s, and I'm glad I waited to that age, and just really, and then our second child, and just really finally understanding, I guess, you know, just all the things in the past, just really being in a good mind state to be able to, you know, look in your past and think about what sort of, what was I doing when I first started parenting, and what do I continue to do, and what do I pivot, and what do I change? So, yeah, I think if we're doing it right, if we're doing life right, you know, we continue to, there's a possibility of our health becoming much better as we age. And, you know, like they say, aging in reverse in some instances. Yeah.
8: Gosh, I became a parent at the age of 46, and I like to tell people, I don't know what I was thinking, way too young to start a family age 46. But I mean, how do we transfer this message, though, to other men? Because this is a trend, right? We are seeing people becoming older parents, both yeah. men and women. And how do we encourage people, or how do you folks specifically encourage people and make them understand about maintaining their health and all their work responsibility, everything else we have on our plates, but at the same time, you know, fostering good, healthy relationships with our children?
10: Yeah, I think, you know, we talk a lot about that in an instance where people are able to plan that one day they are going to be parents, that one day that they want to have a family, that our parenting journey begins before we become parents. And It begins in the time where we get on a healing and wellness journey, where we are conscious of everything that we are doing in our lives. We are acknowledging our grief unresolved that we have incurred thus far in life. And we are imagining a vision for ourselves of how we want to think, feel, and act. We're consciously thinking about how long do we want to live? How long do we want to be here? And that's when I guess our parenting journey begins there, because we are getting those things in order. Because as you know, when the children come here, that we have to be in a good mind and a good heart and parenting. What we've discovered is it's about demonstrating and living it, because that's when our children truly learn is through our lifestyle behaviors, but also how we respond to the world. So I encourage people to think about that your health and wellness journey, it extends and touches your children and everyone within our sacred circle. So when we are doing well in our spiritual, intellectual, physical, emotional health, then our children are in many instances.
8: Right. Yeah. So important. Chelsea, Outside Magazine, they named you and Thosh fitness influencers shaping wellness. What does it take for you both to get that kind of recognition from a go-to source like that? Because you folks are really out there. You're making a big impact, and you've got a lot of followers now.
9: Yeah, you know what's interesting is we've always centered and focused on within indigenous country. Within native country is where the heart of our work resides, and that's where we put the majority of our efforts and our work is done in community. And so anytime sort of a mainstream source like that kind of peeks in and sees what we're doing, it feels nice. It feels great to be recognized. And I just think, you know, we're not pandering to like a non-native audience by any means. We're just genuinely and truly from the heart focused on health and wellness from within native country. And then it's kind of like an added bonus that, yes, we do feel like anybody can learn from a lot of those core teachings of indigenous wellness. And I think that a lot of people have, whether it's through writing our book or through some of the interviews that we've done with magazines and stuff like that, or yeah, just sharing on our social media. It is interesting for us too, to see like kind of who peeks in and who's following along. But yeah, we just try to truly, you know, stay true to our audience in native country.
10: Yeah. And I'd like to also add too, the bulk of our work is consulting and community health education. And we've worked all over native country, the United States and Canada for over 10 years now. And of course, after the pandemic, doing virtual work also became sort of the norm. And so we like to always think about of ourselves as that first, and we are just people who create content based on the work that we're doing. And as Chelsea said, with Seven Circles, when we wrote that book there, we wrote it in a way that people of all walks of life could benefit from it, because when we are truly looking at our life ways as Native people, it's about being a good human being. And that's the core of our teachings. And I think that, you know, even though we have endured or are still enduring the colonial process as Native people, we're still very much connected to those original life ways and ideology and spirituality. Our cosmological ideology is still very much being practiced amongst Native people. So, you know, our ways are very grounding for, in a sense that many people can benefit from the basic structure without culturally appropriating from our culture. That's why we share with the Seven Circles of food ways, sleep, movement, sacred space, ceremony, connection to land, and connection to community. Those basic aspects of our pre-colonial culture allowed our people to really thrive. And, you know, there's something to take away, I think, for all people of walks of life.
8: Chelsea Luger and Thosh Collins, both fitness influencers shaping wellness and much, much more. Stay with us after this break. We'll continue our conversation. Workers halted construction at a University of California, Berkeley site after finding skeletal remains. It's one of several recent high-profile discoveries, some of which have generated controversy over who has say over how the remains are treated. We'll take a look at instances when modern progress meets sacred sites on the next Native America Calling.
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0: 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We're speaking with fitness and wellness advocates Chelsea Luger and Thosh Collins today, and we're talking about the wellness industry and how they teach others about healthy traditional lifestyles online. 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The number is 1-800-996-2848. That's also 1-800-99-NATIVE. And you can also continue this conversation on our website and various social media pages, Facebook, Instagram, Blue Sky, and Threads. Thosh Collins is with us today. He's a citizen of the Salt River Pima Maricopa Indian community. And Thosh, you and Chelsea, you connect your indigenous perspectives into each of your pursuits. And I'm interested in learning more about how that resonates with people that you're trying to reach, both native and non-native alike.
1: You know, we always say that our original life ways, they

0: inherently wellness based, and we always come from that perspective. So we never need to inject indigenous ideology and practices into wellness, because it inherently, right, our practice as Native people is inherently what they would say is a well life. And I think that with consideration with the movement that's been happening the last 3 to 4 decades of decolonization and healing from historic trauma and grief, we really have to look at our original life ways as the remedy to a lot of the unresolved grief that we're seeing. The result and the outcome of that is all the diseases of modernity, which were virtually non-existent prior to the arrival of colonialism, you know, talking all the metabolic disorders, type 2 diabetes, cardiovascular disease, and heart disease, neurodegenerative disease, and of course today the higher prevalence of depression, and of course the incidence of addiction, also all of the social violences as well that have become very prominent. And so we always encourage, we have to start from the foundation of who we are, our life ways. And that's what, again, the seven circles is a template for Native nations and Native people, individuals, families, organizations. They can look at that template to zoom in, to look at what are we doing for our foodways? How are we honoring and participating in the original foodways of our people? How are we maintaining these ceremonies and even evolving and creating new ceremonies that meet our demand today? How are we continuing to do our education on the land and continuing to include the land and get back to the land? How are we doing that? And to answer your question, when we are also sharing for all audiences, we share once again that those basic structures that we encourage people to strengthen their relationship to the foods around them, and finding out what's right for them, monitoring even things such as their blood labs. And we advocate for a hybridized approach to, we see when there is a need, and we encourage people to maintain their health through some of what Western medicine and functional medicine has to offer, with maintaining, looking at their biomarkers and then changing their lifestyles from a more hybridized way of life of our ancestors, and then watching the biomarkers reflect that as well. So we try to make sure that we're sharing something for everyone when we are putting stuff out there in the social media world. But with our in-person work, we're always very specific with whichever community or Native nation that we're working within.
1: Thosh, you also have commentary on the roles of Indigenous men today, and you're not afraid to shy away from, you know, political commentary as well on your YouTube channel. And of course, one of your main focus areas is exercise. And I love some of your videos where you're lifting large rocks or you're swinging a traditional war club and other types of full body movements. And what do you get from these types of workouts, and why do you stress the importance of that kind of training as opposed to kind of the normal, you know, I call them the beach workouts at the, you know, with the barbells and the dumbbells at the gym and just a lot of free weights and machines and things like that?
0: Yeah, I'm glad that you recognize, and all those are actually connected to everything that you've mentioned. And maybe we can talk about that after very briefly, but yes, you know, in general, I'm a huge advocate of anyone doing any kind of movement because of the benefit for metabolic health and longevity. So as long as the muscles are contracting and the muscles are secreting myokines, these chemical messengers that going throughout the bloodstream, and they bind to liver, to heart, to brain, and they offer a ton of benefits. So I encourage listeners out there to think about physical movement here in terms of longevity. And yes, you know, one of the byproducts of doing any sort of resistance training or any sort of modality movement is that you will benefit from, you know, aesthetics and the way you look, and that also contributes to the way we feel. But to answer your question, yeah, I like to get outside on the land, and I call that earth gym. And, you know, like to utilize the rocks, like to utilize, yeah, the cliffs, and you know, getting out on the land, it's a way to get away from the rat race of the city, to get out of the crowdedness of the gym, the stale environment. And you're hitting multiple aspects of your overall physiological wellness at once by being outside on the land, the peacefulness, and your six senses are being engaged in a positive way when you're on the land. And if you have a basic

0: to go outside maybe this afternoon or this evening and spend a little bit of time in the earth gym. And Thosh, I mean, you have so much knowledge of exercise and these unique approaches, traditional approaches to maintaining fitness, but you're also very, very knowledgeable with regard to nutrition and mental health. How long did it take you to develop all of these skills? And just, you have so much to offer. Have you always been into this type of stuff?
1: Yeah, you know, I'm 44 now, and I started making changes in my teens. I remember in my teenage years, I quit drinking milk like around 14 or 15. And I can't remember where exactly what it was, but I just heard about, you know, a lot of people don't have the enzymes to break down milk. I heard an elderly person once say, "We never drink milk, you know, that's new." And that just kind of stuck in my mind even as a teenager. I was very fortunate to attend a lot of I was involved with a lot of youth groups from Salt River, and they would take us all over Native country. And, you know, we would go to other communities or go to United National Indian Tribal Youth Conference. They even took us to the youth track at NCAI and Assembly of First Nations in Canada. And at an early age, I would kind of hear things out there. And then even just growing up in Salt River, I would hear elders kind of talk a little bit about the old days. And so there was always like, something transpiring since those times. And I quit drinking soda when I was like 18 or 19, quit drinking alcohol, I think late 20s, around 30 or 31, and quit eating fry bread like 16 years ago. And a lot of people, you know, get kind of off put by that. Choose to celebrate. To me, it's a statement, because I choose to really center and celebrate our original foods instead. I think over the years of learning from both oral tradition, but also getting interested in learning about the biochemical nutrition and sort of peeking into what Western society has to offer and really combining all of that for more of a hybrid understanding of things.
0: Masculinity is an important feature on your channel, and I want to ask you more about that, because right now there's so much attention being paid right now to masculinity here in the year 2026. You hear terms like toxic masculinity. What does healthy masculinity look like in your view, Thosh?
1: I think initially that a man should understand that he has a sacred role here, and whether he chooses to be a father or not, or that he has a role, a sacred role within any sort of communal space. That in the old days, before industrialization, before homogenization of Western patriarchal ideology throughout the world, that as Native men, we played a very specific and sacred role within our villages. And everyone had a role. And the men at that time understood the sacred role that women had, that grandmothers had, that children had. So everyone understood a level of independence is important for interdependence. Our clanship systems had framed all of that, and following and adhering to our original kinship clan systems had kept people in order, and it kept appropriate etiquette between relations of all people. But the man plays a sacred role, and in terms of a man being a father or aspiring to be a father one day, he's one sacred half of helping life to come into this world here and assisting the mother through this journey. But, you know, what we see, of course, with the concepts of Western patriarchal ideology, it's rooted in domination and power. And you see that reflected in the marriage. You see that reflected in society, policy, U.S. law, international law. And you even see it with regard to how the land is governed, and looking at the land as something is inanimate. Whereas as a Native man, we understand we are in this interconnected role. We're not at the top. It's not a pyramid hierarchical structure. We are at the center. We are inextricably connected to other people and the plant nations, the animal nations, and the land.
0: What about fatherhood, Thosh? What's your view there with regard to how we can be better fathers? And again, adhering to some of these traditional practices and viewpoints that you stress so much.
1: Yeah, and that's the same. I have this sort of the same view where, again, if a man is a father or aspiring to be a father or aspiring to be a better father, maybe he's already been a father for decades and is coming to a new realization about, you know, his past fathering and parenting techniques are not favorable, and that he would like to change and improve that. I think that first and foremost, everything starts in our mind, in our heart. I think that the man needs to understand once again that his role as a father is sacred. He has this privilege

0: this amazing opportunity to help foster new life. And, you know, it is said, of course, through a lot of Native traditions that this child chose the parents, for whatever reason, chose the parents to come into this physical world as a spirit, from spirit world, from consciousness. And I think that the father needs to set himself goals. He needs to have a mission statement for how he is going to father. What is he aspiring to as a father? And for mine personally, it's of course providing a warm, masculine, safe presence for the children so they can thrive, because from a neural development standpoint for children, they need these sorts of environments of safety to thrive. And then I think about what was passed on to me from oral tradition and practices. I have to pass that on and more. So every generation should know more than the last and have more opportunity. So I think that man has to have these concepts in his mind and understand that he has to take care of himself in order to have something to give to his children or the children in his family and in his community. So in a nutshell, it's I believe it's that. I think that every man should have that mission statement of what he wants to achieve as a father in this life journey.
1: And you're doing all of this behind the social media work that you do, all of the technology that you're able to employ, the tools, the modern tools of technology that you use, you and Chelsea both use so adeptly. And tell me more about what goes into that, because some people just seem to have a knack for knowing how to create these videos, knowing how to edit content, knowing how to get people to pay attention to their messages online. And you folks have obviously really figured that out.
0: Yeah, you know, like Chelsea and I, you know, we have backgrounds in media. Chelsea is a journalist. She did photography when she was at Columbia. And I did a little bit of, well, I went to art high school in late 90s, early 2000s, just outside of my res over here at a school called New School for the Arts. And I got into photography early on. And before that, I used to draw a lot, you know, as a teenager. I went to art college for a little bit, and I immediately went into Los Angeles and started working in entertainment and working in film, and worked a lot in the Native community out there. And I assisted on some, you know, TV and film. I acted in some TV shows. I was on one episode of Res Dogs, Reservation Dogs, and I have one episode I was in on Welcome to Derry, and then an upcoming episode in the new Little House on the Prairie. I have a small role in that. I understand about being in front of the camera, and I understand about working a camera. So those things just, you know, it's a happen to be there is our skills to help to relay our message to the world. And again, first and foremost, we work for the people and with the people, and our social media content is just about the work that we are doing in person. So I think that, you know, yeah, it takes a lot of learning, and you got to constantly, you know, you got to invest in the right equipment. I'm always learning and teaching my stuff myself, looking on YouTube and finding tutorials, finding out how to make a video, learning about making a hook and learning about making the right title, what's going to hit. And you kind of just learn over time, like what's going to hit in a way for social media to get people to look at the content and engage with it.
1: Okay. Tell me more about the work that you're doing repurposing the traditional war club and how that's being embraced with all your work.
0: Yeah, I love that. Yeah, thanks for bringing that up. So the traditional Autumn War Club, it sort of looks like, anthropologists called it like a potato masher. It's got a long handle, and it's got like this, a tapered cylinder on one end, on the other end, in the bottom. Sometimes they would have a spike. And in Autumn, we called it a shonchk or shonchk pikut. It just means something that's long that you hit with. It's very descriptive, our language. And so when I was growing up, I would hear the elderly men talk about the stories of how the Achugiatam, the warriors, how they would use the shonchk, and they would talk about how there were certain swings they would do. They would talk about light on their feet. They would talk about the warrior was so agile and light on his feet. He was able to lunge in, lunge out, and he's able to lunge sideways. So I always heard these descriptions as a young boy in the men's circles when the old men would come into some of these spaces and talk to us. But I'd never seen it demonstrated. And I would see once in a while men would have their club. They would break it out. They'd carry it around at, you know, say a cultural gathering or a ceremony. My dad always had one. You know, he gifted one to me. And then I decided to make one about, I think it was about 14 years ago when I was getting on my sobriety journey, because it was signifying me finally becoming a man. I realized that there were so many things I needed to take care of in my life. As if I wanted to aspire to be a father and a husband, I needed to do something. And so that shanch was sort of symbolic of that. So I made that, created that. And then, you know, years later, about 4 years ago, I picked it up and I started exercising with it. I used to also train some MMA, like kickboxing, Muay Thai, and you learn footwork. And So what I did was just applied the footwork and all the movements from martial arts to this, our form of combat, because I always said that if you take this war club and you give it to any sort of mixed martial artist or a wrestler or a striker, I guarantee they're going to have 1 foot in front, 1 foot in back, and they're going to be light on their feet. And when they swing it, they're going to swing it from the hips to generate power. So, yes. And so
1: we got to take a short break. We'll come back. We'll continue this conversation, folks. Stay with us here on Native America Calling.
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1: 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Thosh, I'm going to bring Chelsea back in, but before I do, I'd like for you to finish up with your comments on the War Club, because I know our listeners want to hear more about the whole MMA aspect and the balance. It's a riveting conversation here.
0: Yeah, and just to wrap it up very briefly, but yeah, I just applied what I knew from martial arts, and I started training it with myself and sort of like imagining what would they do and try to open up my consciousness to let them kind of guide me or let it guide me. And then we started a group about a year and a half ago, and every few months we get a bunch of men together, and we usually get anywhere between 30 to 50 men from Salt River, Gila River, TO. And we initially did this gathering where we got a lot of the elderly men to come over and endorse our new repurpose, for the Shanchk, to kind of represent a strength of healing from sobriety, you know, healing from addiction, I mean, and sobriety, and also being a safe, healthy, masculine figure in your community, and helping to stand up for missing and murdered Indigenous relatives, missing and murdered Indigenous women, and to stand against all the the social violences that we have sort of learned in this colonial process that's been hurting our people. So it's a symbol for healing, but it's also for the man's physical health to help reduce risk of diabetes, addiction, you know, depression, neurodegenerative diseases. And it's just, it's a fun way to train. So it's certainly an aspect of cultural evolution. So, but thanks for asking about that. Yeah.
1: Yeah, you bet. Let's go to the phones now where we have my Toa brother, Michael, listening in Jemez Pueblo, New Mexico, also known as the village of Walatoa among our Pueblo people. And he's a KUNM listener. Hello, Michael. Great to have you on the
5: air. Hey, brother. Nice, very nice topic. I follow a lot of what he's saying, but I take it a step further. Just like with native foods, if you go native foods, you're gluten-free. Because a lot of our native people have the mistaken belief that wheat was brought to us by the outside world, but a lot of natives think that it's indigenous, which it's not. You know, it was brought to a long time ago. It was brought to the world by the Persian army when they conquered the civilization. At that time, they brought the wheat from Egypt and that part of the world. And if you look at the table on gluten, which is barley, rye, and oats, wheat is very toxic. It's the most toxic of all the four grains. And I quit that when COVID started, because it was already known that stops the production of white and blood platelets in your bone marrow. But once you quit, about 4 weeks later, it fires up. And also, in order to really get all of the stuff, all the beliefs and whatnot going, you're gonna have to choose a really good mate that was raised traditional, because that is dying, because a lot of schools, you know, they say get an education, but you go to college out of state or even in state, you know, everybody's prone to a different way of thinking, a different way of talking, and sometimes that it's hard to find a mate that will know what you know, and sometimes they're at odds with you, and you know that's another thing that's hard. And even your children with cell phones and scrolling and all that, they too are being infiltrated with
1: yes.
5: certain.
1: Yeah. There's a lot to think about there, and it's just the world we live in today. As Native people, there are just so many challenges, so many different areas of our lives that we have to be able to adjust and pivot as necessary. Chelsea, what are your thoughts with regard to nutrition? Because I know the seven circles that you and Thosh that you adhere to, food waste is one of those components.
6: Yeah, and thanks for that comment from the caller as well. That's some real insightful stuff. And it's really cool to hear when people are taking their health into their own hands and doing this kind of research on their own. And I think we all need to be our own experts as far as nutrition. And that doesn't mean you ignore your doctors, or it doesn't mean you ignore public health experts completely. It means that you, at the end of the day, there's a lot of different conflicting nutritional information out there. There's every single source is going to tell you something different. You need to look to a few different things. One, what was my ancestors eating? And how, even if I can't eat those exact foods today, how can I sort of mimic those macronutrient profiles? So for example, I'm from the Northern Plains, so how I can't eat a bison diet in the way that my ancestors did, but how can I incorporate similar profiles of protein and fats and carbs and all that kind of stuff? So that's number one. Number two is you got to be your own expert and pay attention to how different foods make you feel, how different foods impact your own, you know, blood work results and your own, weight or whatever measurements you're using to understand how your health is doing. Really pay attention, observe how different foods make you feel. And he brought up gluten, and that's a big one for me. I've kind of gone on and off over the years of being gluten-free. But it's true that every time I cut that gluten out, I feel a lot better from my gut to my brain health. And there's a lot of science to support that, as well as ancestral knowledge. So, you know, nutrition is complex, and we're never going to be the type to go out there and give you an XYZ diet. because everybody's different. Everybody lives in different locations. Everybody comes from different ancestors. And so you have to really do a lot of that work on your own.
1: Chelsea, you stress that wellness should not be about reaching a state of perfection. What do you mean by that? And how do people avoid falling into that mindset? Because it's so pervasive now, all over social media.
6: Yeah, I mean, I got tired of that myself, because what you're being sold all the time is this 30-day plan, or this, blast your fat diet, or whatever they call it, with some catchy phrase, and not to call out any one in particular. I think all of them have their shortcomings, and fad diets have been huge ever since I was growing up in the 90s. I always remember people being on the Slim Fast or the Atkins or different things. And I think those cause a few harms. One, they cause body image issues for young women who are already dealing with so much, and young men, for that matter. The other thing is, even aside from issues of diet and weight, when you're looking at wellness as a whole, you simply can't look at it like there's a beginning and an end. This is a lifelong process, and we're never going to wake up feeling like everything is absolutely perfect one day. We're always going to have something that's going really well. We're going to have something that we're really striving for or struggling with. And so to acknowledge that and to accept that, I think, is a lot more honest of an approach. Otherwise, we're constantly chasing this perfection that we never quite catch. But if we can wake up and we can say, hey, not everything's going to be perfect today, but I know where to go on my, seven circles of wellness to make one aspect feel just a little bit better and to bring myself closer to that state of balance. And then pretty soon you're doing that every day. And next thing you know, you feel good and you're not chasing anything and you're not feeling like a failure. You're just generally living like a pretty balanced existence. And I think that that's a lot more honest of an approach.
1: Chelsea, the wellness industry, it's a huge business. It's estimated at about $2 trillion annually. But do people need to spend a lot of money on their health and wellness to just achieve a good lifestyle like you and Thosh are so passionate about?
6: No. In fact, I think a well lifestyle saves us money in a lot of ways. Because here's a big one, sobriety. So Thosh and I both were sober from drugs and alcohol before meeting each other. Every time we go out to eat, that's saving money. Every time we find something fun to do, go on a date, we're not spending money on alcohol and things like that. So there's a money saver right there. Healthy eating, there's all kinds of kind of arguments and information about this out there, but I am a firm advocate. I really believe that, no matter, where you live, and there are exceptions to certain food deserts. I grew up in somewhat of a food desert in really rural North Dakota, not a desert totally, but a place where, the options were a little bit more limited. But nowadays, it's getting easier and easier to eat just as well, especially if you're growing your own foods or know people who do. It's getting easier to eat healthy on a budget. And then I think you're just saving a lot of money in other ways. If, environmentalism and connection to land is a big part of wellness from our worldview. And so if your recreation entails like going on hikes, spending time on the land, spend the day outside at the river, at a park, that's a big money saver compared to spending hundreds of dollars going, doing whatever else that you got to pay for to have fun.
1: Yeah, absolutely. Going back to the seven circles, foodways, of course, is one. Community, land, sacred space. Another one is sleep. Tell me more about the importance of sleep and how we can sleep better.
6: Man, one thing I noticed before as we were writing the seven circles model and kind of putting it together, is I would listen to these podcasts where these CEOs are being interviewed. And they would all really brag about, I only get 3 hours of sleep a night and I work for 24 hours a day, this and that. And it seems like in Western kind of mainstream, especially corporate culture, there's all this emphasis on the less you sleep, the kind of the cooler you are or the harder of a worker you are. But I think that totally goes against what science and ancestral wisdom tell us. We have always honored and valued sleep as Indigenous people. There's so much data out there. from all kind of health worldviews about the importance of circadian rhythm. You want to be awake when the sun is out. You want to be sleeping when the sun is down. And you want to be mindful and aware of the way that screen time impacts your ability to sleep. You know, light and how our eyes register light, that makes a difference in our ability to fall asleep at night. Obviously, technology interferes with that quite a bit. But when we sleep, there are so many benefits. Our immune system benefits, how fast our mind works. You know, we're digesting our food at that time. We are synthesizing our memory of everything that we learned during sleep. Our body is recovering from exercise. And of course, after a good night of sleep, you wake up the next day, you're in a better mood to you know, manage your kids and to go to work and to contribute to your community and to be a part of a healthy communicative relationship. We need sleep for every aspect of our health and well-being. And so to me, it's so central, and we should be bragging about, I got 9 to 10 hours of sleep last night, and I'm a hard worker too.
1: Chelsea, I watch those interviews with CEOs too, and it's like, I feel guilty if I'm not working 22 hours a day. I mean, where's the balance, right? That you're so passionate about.
6: Yeah, exactly.
1: I know that you also say it's important to take breaks from social media periodically. Tell me more. How do you know when it's time to take a break? And do you have a process for that?
6: I mean, on a daily basis, like, I have a rule that I've gotten even stricter about in recent years with my kids, that we don't do screens almost ever anymore, except for, you know, like a movie night, or like right now, for example, my girls are watching a movie on Disney because we're on this interview. But I think if we're expecting that of our children, we need to give ourselves those same restrictions and limitations. So like, obviously a lot of us are using screens and devices for work, so we can't limit that time period. But if you're just like leisurely hanging out at home in the living room, in the kitchen, you got to monitor yourself as much as you're monitoring your kids, and make sure you're not sitting there on your phone all day. And in general, you know, be present. That's such a big aspect of our total health and of our just being able to live a more stress-free, happy life, is when we're present in the room that we're in. We're focusing and giving respect to the people that are surrounding us and our company. You know, our ancestors didn't have any problem doing that because they didn't have this interference of technology. And so that's just one of those things that's really different about our world today that we have to reclaim.
1: We're going to have to wrap up here in just a moment. I got a couple of questions, if we can fit those in the next couple of minutes, Chelsea. First off, I know that you folks will be visiting the Hopi Reservation soon. You'll be doing a workshop. So I'm interested in learning more about what occurs during those workshops when you folks are actually out in Native communities and delivering your messages. And also, you've got another book coming out pretty soon. Tell us about that.
6: All right. So your first question, every workshop is different, and we coordinate with whomever invites us out to find out who's their audience and how can we cater the seven circles and how much time do we have. And then we'll figure out, okay, like, usually what we do is we do a seven circles. Everybody creates their own seven circles of wellness. And that way they can walk away from the workshop understanding kind of what their goals are and how they can view their wellness journey in a new way. So like this one coming up in Hopi, we're working with teenagers. And so we're also incorporating a social media workshop to teach them how to, if they are going to be, you know, on social media a lot, which we know that teens are, how can we use that time a little bit more productively and share in a beautiful and insightful way about our health and wellness journeys, and about healthy food and food sovereignty and all that kind of stuff.
1: Okay. And the book?
6: My book is called Native Home. And it's all about indigenous homes throughout history and into the present day. And how did not only the homes themselves as far as architecture, interior design, but how did our people live in our homes? What was that healthy lifestyle that took place there? And how do we translate that into the modern world today, even if we are living in an apartment or a trailer house or, you know, somewhere out in the suburbs? We can still utilize our ancestral home teachings to make a healthier lifestyle today. And there's so much info out there that I've managed to put together in a book, and it's fascinating. It's been so fun to write and to research, and I cannot wait to share it with the world.
1: Right on. Well, big thanks to our two guests today on the show, Chelsea Luger and Thosh Collins. Join us on Memorial Day coming up, when we'll begin the week by taking a look at the wide discrepancies in how states and municipalities treat sacred remains. Big thanks to our hardworking production crew in Albuquerque, New Mexico, and our parent company, Kuwanic Broadcast Corporation in Anchorage, Alaska. I'm Sean Spruce. Have a safe weekend.
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1: I said to Cochrane Lawyer, thank you for the compliment.
2: Hello, this is Laura Sassum. We're bringing you your May 22nd sportscast on 89.1 Voice of Denali. The West Valley baseball team beat Lathrop for a second time in a row this season. Final score, 11-1. With a game called on the 10-run rule. Remy Olati, Elias Powell, and Miko Suni banged out 5 of the team's 10 hits. West Valley now 9-6-1 to date, and Lathrop will meet again on Saturday. The Alaska Gold Panthers, who will be opening up their season at Groton Park in 2 weeks, are still in need for a few more billet families. Billet families will house a player for the short summer season. More information can be found on the Alaska Gold Panthers website and through social media. American Legion Baseball and the Fairbanks 49ers will hold tryouts Sunday afternoon at 4:30 at Marlin Field. Tryouts, assessments, and registration will be held for the summer season that will run from June 1st through mid-August. American Legion Baseball is open to players age 14 through 19. In high school soccer, this weekend, West Valley and Lathrop will be playing host to East Anchorage and Service in both boys and girls junior varsity and varsity contests. It's a big weekend for high school track and field athletes. West Valley and Hutchison will be playing host to the Region 6 Track and Field Championship event at West Valley High School this weekend. West Valley and Hutch will be joined by Monroe, North Pole, Valdez, Lathrop, and Delta. Top finishers will qualify for the state championships next weekend in Anchorage, hosted by Diamond High School. Thank you to Bruce Chuck for the sportscast. This is Larissa Summer. Thank you for listening to KRFF 89.1. Voice of Denali.

Yes, hello and welcome to Digital Blues this week, a special show as we look back at some of the winners of the 2026 Blues Music Awards. The ceremony took place in Memphis earlier this month and by all accounts was a roaring success. And we opened with a track from Tommy Castro and the Painkillers and from the album Closer to the Bone, which came out on Alligator Records in February 2025. The song that was the song of the year, Can't Catch a Break, and Tommy Castro certainly can catch a break because he was also voted Blues Rock Artist of the Year. Well, next up, the gentleman who won the B.B. King Entertainer of the Year Award, and that is Mr. Ronnie Baker Brooks, and this song, the title track of his 2024 album on Alligator Records, another one on Alligator, Blues in My DNA.

of the BB King Entertainer of the Year at the 2026 BMAs, Ronnie Baker Brooks, and the title track of his album Blues in My DNA. And then Buddy Guy, the wonderful Buddy Guy, way past 80 now, but still getting out there and winning awards. To follow up on his 2025 Grammy Award for the Traditional Blues Album, he selected and got the Traditional Blues Album of the Year in the 2026 BMAs, and from that I played the excellent track Swamp Poker, the album called Ain't Done With the Blues. And then the winner of the Album of the Year and Contemporary Blues Album of the Year, DK Harrell, and the title track from his album that came out in June last year called Talking Heavy. And the winners of the Contemporary Blues Female Artist was Danielle Nicole, and Contemporary Blues Male Artist Christone Kingfish Ingram. It's always a difficult one to get your tongue round. Well, we move on now to the Acoustic Album of the Year, and that was won by Doug McLeod with his album Between Somewhere and Goodbye. The Acoustic Artist Award went, in fact, to a gentleman called Kevin Burt, who is a name I'm familiar with, but I don't have any of his music. So, here's a track from Doug McLeod, from his excellent album, which was one of my favourites from last year, and this track called Roll Like a River 2025.

want to rule.

we opened that segment with a track from Doug McLeod from his album Between Somewhere and Goodbye, the winner of the Acoustic Blues album for 2026, and the track that I played, the lovely Roll Like a River 2025. I must say, Doug McLeod is such a talented artist, I just love listening to him. Then we had John Primer from his album Grown in Mississippi and the classic Blues Before Sunrise, and John was for the second year running voted the traditional male blues artist. The award for the traditional female blues artist, also known as the Coco Taylor Award, went to Eden Brent. And then we had the award track, sorry, from Johnny Rawls from his excellent album Make Them Dance, and the track called Move in My Direction, and he won the Soul Blues album of the year with that Make Them Dance. Soul Blues female artist was Thornetta Davis, and Soul Blues male artist was Curtis Salgado, and some excellent tracks there from excellent artists. And it was great to see, as ever, an international album of the year. I do wish that the Blues Foundation would get a little bit more worldwise and stop making the BMAs totally about America. You know, there's an awful lot of good blues being played around the world. Okay, we've got an international blues album of the year, but how about having an international blues artist, male and female? Maybe just a thought. But the winner, congratulations, go to Norway's JT Lauritsen and the Buckshot Hunters with the album Still Be Friends that came out in September 2025, being voted the International Blues Album of the Year. And an excellent album it is. And from that, the title track, Just Still Be Friends.

0: bother me.
1: Yes, I'm sure you'll have spotted this week's deliberate mistake. That track was not Still Be Friends from the album Still Be Friends by J.T. Lauritsen and the Buckshot Hunters with Friends. It was, in fact, Friction. And the friend that was featured on that was none other than the winner of the Soul Blues Award, male artist, Curtis Salgado, and the track called Friction. Sorry about that, but you got two for the price of one. There's good value, isn't it? Right, the next track is from the band who very successfully won the Band of the Year. That's quite an award to win, in my opinion. But first, the Best Emerging Artist album was from Sean McDonald. Have Mercy is the name of the album. But back to the Band of the Year, the wonderful Tedeschi Trucks Band. And, of course, they have a brand new album just out. Fabulous album, Loving That, called Future Soul. And from that, this track is Devil Be Gone.

what a wonderful album that is. The track Devil Be Gone, taken from Future Soul, the most recent release from the Tedeschi Trucks Band. And they, of course, were, as I said, the winners of the Band of the Year award. Well, almost finished. I've got one more track from one more winner. But first, I'm going to slip in a track from an excellent album by Mike Finnegan. It's an a posthumous album. It's just called Mike Finnegan. And this track is called...

Yes, Mike Finnegan there from his eponymous album and the track Fool For You. And we finish off with the winners of the Blues Rock Album of the Year, Blood Brothers, Mike Zito and Albert Castiglia. And this is the album Help Yourself, and from that a fabulous instrumental, Soulard Serenade. Thanks for your company. I'll be back same time next week. Bye for now.

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5: 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The West Valley baseball team beat Lathrop for a second time in a row this season. Final score, 11-1, with a game called on the 10-run rule. Remy Olati, Elias Powell, and Miko Suni banged out 5 of the team's 10 hits. West Valley now 9-6-1 to date, and Lathrop will meet again on Saturday. The Alaska Gold Panthers, who will be opening up their season at Groton Park in 2 weeks, are still in need for a few more billet families. Billet families will house a player for the short summer season. More information can be found on the Alaska Gold Panthers website and through social media. American Legion Baseball and the Fairbanks 49ers will hold tryouts Sunday afternoon at 4:30 at Marlin Field. Tryouts, assessments, and registration will be held for the summer season that will run from June 1st through mid-August. American Legion Baseball is open to players age 14 through 19. In high school soccer, this weekend, West Valley and Lathrop will be playing host to East Anchorage and Service in both boys and girls junior varsity and varsity contests. It's a big weekend for high school track and field athletes. West Valley and Hutchison will be playing host to the Region 6 Track and Field Championship event at West Valley High School this weekend. West Valley and Hutch will be joined by Monroe, North Pole, Valdez, Lathrop, and Delta. Top finishers will qualify for the state championships next weekend in Anchorage, hosted by Diamond High School. Thank you to Bruce Chuck for the sportscast. This is Larissa Summer. Thank you for listening to KRFF 89.1. Voice of Denali.

Yes, hello and welcome to Digital Blues this week, a special show as we look back at some of the winners of the 2026 Blues Music Awards. The ceremony took place in Memphis earlier this month and by all accounts was a roaring success. And we opened with a track from Tommy Castro and the Painkillers and from the album Closer to the Bone, which came out on Alligator Records in February 2025. The song that was the song of the year, Can't Catch a Break, and Tommy Castro certainly can catch a break because he was also voted Blues Rock Artist of the Year. Well, next up, the gentleman who won the B.B. King Entertainer of the Year Award, and that is Mr. Ronnie Baker Brooks, and this song, the title track of his 2024 album on Alligator Records, another one on Alligator, Blues in My DNA.

Yes, we started that segment with a track from the winner of the BB King Entertainer of the Year at the 2026 BMAs, Ronnie Baker Brooks, and the title track of his album Blues in My DNA. And then Buddy Guy, the wonderful Buddy Guy, way past 80 now, but still getting out there and winning awards. To follow up on his 2025 Grammy Award for the Traditional Blues Album, he selected and got the Traditional Blues Album of the Year in the 2026 BMAs. And from that, I

played the excellent track Swamp Poker, the album called Ain't Done With The Blues. And then the winner of the Album of the Year and Contemporary Blues Album of the Year, D.K. Harrell, and the title track from his album that came out in June last year called Talking Heavy. And the winners of the Contemporary Blues Female Artist was Danielle Nicole, and Contemporary Blues Male Artist Christone Kingfish Ingram. It's always a difficult one to get your tongue round. Well, we move on now to the Acoustic Album of the Year, and that was won by Doug McLeod with his album Between Somewhere and Goodbye. The Acoustic Artist Award went, in fact, to a gentleman called Kevin Burt, who is a name I'm familiar with, but I don't have any of his music. So, here's a track from Doug McLeod, from his excellent album, which was one of my favourites from last year, and this track called Roll Like a River 2025.

Some, they try to damn you and change your course of flow. But misdirection don't ever stop you, 'cause you are ordained to where you go. Thank you, Mad River.

We opened that segment with a track from Doug McLeod from his album Between Somewhere and Goodbye, the winner of the Acoustic Blues album for 2026, and the track that I played, the lovely Roll Like a River 2025. I must say, Doug McLeod is such a talented artist. I just love listening to him. Then we had John Primer from his album Grown in Mississippi and the classic Blues Before Sunrise, and John was for the second year running voted the traditional male blues artist. The award for the traditional female blues artist, also known as the Coco Taylor Award, went to Eden Brent. And then we had the award, from Johnny Rawls from his excellent album Make Them Dance, and the track called Move in My Direction, and he won the Soul Blues album of the year with that Make Them Dance. Soul Blues female artist was Thornetta Davis, and Soul Blues male artist was Curtis Salgado, and some excellent, excellent tracks there from excellent, excellent artists. And it was great to see, as ever, an international album of the year. I do wish that the Blues Foundation would get a little bit more worldwise and stop making the BMAs totally about America. You know, there's an awful lot of good blues being played around the world. Okay, we've got an international blues album of the year, but how about having an international blues artist, male and female? Maybe just a thought. But the winner, congratulations, go to Norway's J.T. Lauritsen and the Buckshot Hunters with the album Still Be Friends that came out in September 2025, being voted the International Blues Album of the Year. And an excellent album it is. And from that, the title track, Just Still Be Friends.

0: bother me.
1: Yes, I'm sure you'll have spotted this week's deliberate mistake. That track was not Still Be Friends from the album Still Be Friends by J.T. Lauritsen and the Buckshot Hunters with Friends. It was, in fact, Friction. And the friend that was featured on that was none other than the winner of the Soul Blues Award, male artist, Curtis Salgado, and the track called Friction. Sorry about that, but you got two for the price of one. There's good value, isn't it? Right, the next track is from the band who very successfully won the Band of the Year. That's quite an award to win, in my opinion. But first, the Best Emerging Artist album was from Sean McDonald. Have Mercy is the name of the album. But back to the Band of the Year, the wonderful Tedeschi Trucks Band. And, of course, they have a brand new album just out. Fabulous album, loving that, called Future Soul, and from that, this track is Devil Be Gone.

wonderful album that is the track Devil Be Gone, taken from Future Soul, the most recent release from the Tedeschi Trucks Band. And they, of course, were, as I said, the winners of the Band of the Year award. Well, almost finished. I've got one more track from one more winner. But first, I'm going to slip in a track from an excellent album by Mike Finnegan. It's an a posthumous album. It's just called Mike Finnegan. And this track is called

Yes, Mike Finnegan there from his eponymous album and the track Fool For You. And we finish off with the winners of the Blues Rock Album of the Year, Blood Brothers, Mike Zito and Albert Castiglia. And this is the album Help Yourself, and from that, a fabulous instrumental, Solard Serenade. Thanks for your company. I'll be back same time next week. Bye for now.

The amazing and incomparable Melody MacArthur is continuing with live theater with new roles coming up in 2026. I do believe a new album out this year as well. And she, of course, just wrapped up a great run as Sandy on the indigenized version of the 1970s musical Grease, a.k.a. Bear Grease. Well, for that collaboration, she teamed up with Lena Daniels for Jesse, a great track to kick off this hour together on the mainstream. I'm thankful you're well, and I hope there are good minds everywhere, every day, every night, and in between. And if it's your first time joining, stick around for Queen Anne and their take on a David Bowie classic. Also, some Jack Johnson. We'll hear from the likes of Shawnee Kish. We're going to have some nice gentle country vibes right now in this first set with the Red Clay Strays, and this one from Alice Russell, who put out her first album in a decade with I Am. From that great release, enjoy rain and don't go anywhere. We're just getting going today on the mainstream.

0: time machine.
1: Leonard Sumner's Time Machine. A concept that continues to fascinate me, anyway, today on the mainstream. That might not even be what the lyrics are about. I've never told you this, but I'm much more of a rhythmic and a textural guy. I don't often listen to the lyrics, much to the chagrin of those around me. We also heard the Red Clay Strays' Wanna Be Loved, and it was Alice Russell's Rain that soothed us into that set. If you're just now joining, it's good to have you here. You've missed out a little bit, so be sure to check your local listings because, well, we're going to shake things up and shine that spotlight on your own local station. And there's a good chance that there is a digital component to what you hear on your favorite AM/FM station. And I, of course, love the intersection of technology, culture, and fun and music, so be sure to check your local listings for the many times and ways you can take me with you wherever you go. Music from White Denim. And before too long, Will Dorado, stick around for the second half, and them, the New Pornographers also, and getting us into this set is this one from Anishinaabe, electronic musician Stowe, known for their indigenous futurism, meeting electronic dance ritual, and featuring Aaliyah Bell from the Pareidolia album. Enjoy my favorite track from the group, it's Werewolf.

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Before we officially get back into the music, a shout out to friends of the show dialed into WRUR 88.5 FM in and around the greater Rochester region in New York. It's good to have you here, and no matter where you're tuned in from, I hope you can stick around for the remainder of our time. Music from Stephen Dawes and Chewbacca, who of course is best known for his work with Sons of Kemet and The Comet Is Coming. We're going to get back into this block with a little Lunar Vacation and Will Dorado, who are gearing up for a massive 2026 30-plus trekking world tour. It's going to be beginning in March and continuing on for the remainder of the year. There will be stops at Red Rocks Amphitheater and London's Roundhouse, so be on the lookout as they continue to ride the waves of Echoes and Waves, their iconic 2024 album that we're going to be checking out a track from. It's Surefire Today on the Main Street.

William Prince, and On Rolls the Wheel from Further From the Country on your new favorite show. We also heard Jack Johnson's Rodeo Clowns from his On and On. And before that, it was Lunar Vacation's Tom and Wilderado's Surefire that helped us to get into the second half. Sadly, our time together is already at an end, at least for the time being. I'll be back before you know it. 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Also, there's information as to how to submit music, both electronically and through the good old-fashioned postal service. 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In the final block, Stephen Dawes and this one from Mohawk artist and the winner of the grand prize at the 2025 Music in Motion Award. It's Shawnee Kish and Disassociated on the Mainstream.

The Incredible Shabaka is best known for, well, a number of groundbreaking bands, including Sons of Kemet, where I think I first heard of them, The Comet Is Coming, which honestly I kind of thought were one and the same anyway, and Shabaka and the Ancestors. That's some solo Shabaka with Marwa the Mountain on the mainstream. I'm your host, Brett Mabee, and as I get nice and comfy in the studio, let me invite you to stick around for the hour and remind you that, some of the best music to be had is found right here on this little show. You can always tune in digitally. I'll have more details as to the many ways that you can take me with you wherever you go, but we have a lot of ground to cover. Music from Dear Lady, which is my dear friend, Molly O'Bomswin. Also a track from Joy Harjo, the incomparable U.S. Poet Laureate. Twice, I do believe. Also tracks from Wallows and, in the first half, the Super Soul Brothers, Nick Sherman. And this one from Ghost Towns, a band that's open for a lot of rock and roll royalty, including ZZ Top, Bob Seger, the Rolling Stones, Guns N' Roses, and also has a great home here on the mainstream. It's She Runs Hot on the mainstream.

Nick Sherman's Breathe from the Made Of album here on your new favorite show. We also heard the Super Soul Brothers and a plea to Don't Lock Down Your Heart. And it was Ghost Town She Runs Hot that got us into the set. I'm Brett Mabee, and a shout out to friends of the show dialed into KUPR 99.9 FM in Placitas, New Mexico. It's great to have you here, and I hope you can stick around for the remainder of our time. We got music from Lake, also a band from the trailblazing Eagle and Hawk. Getting us into this set and helping to wind down the half is Dear Lady, and this one from Sampa the Great, who since she put out her sophomore release is now back to being based in Zambia. So turn it up and enjoy this great track. It's Can't Hold Us, featuring Manje on the mainstream.

Yeah, we bring it back to the start. Here's a moment of silence, bring it back to the art. Mind blowing, it's a classical part of Zamrock, a hip hop, and a Trinity spark. Yeah, it's the way that I'm on already.

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That was the first beauty. Next beauty was the sound of her mother's voice, rippling the waters beneath the drumming skin of her birthing cocoon. Next beauty, her father with kindness in his hands as he held the newborn against his breathing.

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Beauty was often long from the reach of her mind and spirit. When she forgot beauty, all was brutal. But beauty always came to lift her up to stand again. When it was beautiful all around and within, she knew herself to be cornplant, moon, and sunrise. Death is beautiful, she sang, as she left the story behind her. Even her bones.

0: 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You have the chance to be a guardian of this amazing state and help protect what makes it so special. 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
2: As we get into the second half on the mainstream, a quick shout out to a few friends of the show, particularly those dialed in to CGR Radio for the Blind and Disabled in and around Vancouver, Washington, which of course is a unique one-of-a-kind service to a much appreciated audience as well. So it's great to have you here, friends who are tuned in on CGR and all the great work that Gerald's doing. Before our time together is up, we'll be hearing from Wallows, and I'll join you again after the McCrary Sisters with a nice gospel track. Turn it up right now with This Is Laura Lee, and don't go anywhere. I'll be back with you in just a few today on the mainstream.

The McCrary Sisters and Voices on the Water from Can't Steal My Fire, the songs of David Olney on the mainstream. Also in that set was Lake's Wonderful Sunlight, and we also heard This Is Laura Lee's Where's Your Love Now from the Box for Buddy, Box for Star, a great album, and one of Nate Amos's latest projects anyway, as of now. He also put out the Hollow Boy 10-track album of re-recorded songs, which was considered to be a kind of a prequel for Box for Buddy, Box for Star. Also, This Is Laura Lee appeared on the World Cafe, performing some of their most iconic songs as well. Thank you so much for joining me on your new favorite show. Bring your friends and family, the more the merrier. Music is a special thing that's meant to be shared with others. And for the longest time, that was the only way to enjoy music. There were no headphones and things like that for pretty much all of human history. So let's get back into the habit of sharing music, shall we? We have a lot of fun on the mainstream, and I like to get the word out there as well. 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And I know I keep saying, like, well, one last thing, but for real, one last thing. If you are a professional singer-songwriter, send me your professionally recorded tracks to brett@mainstreamradio.net. As you're probably well aware of at this point, there's an eclectic assortment of music, and, well, there's a good chance you'll find a home right here on the mainstream. Before the hour is up, Alexa Dawson. And right now, we're going to hear one of the last projects that the late, great Vince Fontaine got to participate in. And it was with his trailblazing band, Eagle and Hawk. This is their 2019 Liberty that I leave you with as we part ways on the mainstream.

Nightmares on Wax has their roots stretching back to 1988. You might recall that they started off as a trio. These days, it's mostly just the project of George Evelyn. He did team up with Adrian Sherwood from the In a Space Out of Dub album. It's You Bliss getting us into this hour here on your new favorite show. Nyao Escano, Brett Maybe Nick Gyalso, Non Ko here, Neho Gyalonje, Neho Neho Hio, O Netago. I'm Brett Maybe, once again right here, nice and comfortable in the mainstream studio on the Allegheny territory of the Seneca Nation. And before our time is up, music from Smurfs, Reuben and the Bullhorn Singers. You're going to want to stick around for that great track in the second block. Looking more ahead, Ava Maybe, one from Shawnee Kish, and we're going to kick things off right now with one from Valerie June's fourth studio album, Owls, Omens, and Oracles. Described as her deepest channel, yet she weaves themes of ancestral wisdom, multidimensional blackness, spiritual growth, and collective healing into a great release. It's Joy Joy here on your new favorite show, The Mainstream.

I really can't wait for the Gorillaz' latest album to become a little bit more readily available. It's Damascus, featuring Omar Suleiman and Yasin Bey from The Mountain, getting us into this hour here on the Mainstream. Before that was Cree composer Wayne LaVallee's We Are Still the People, and it was Valerie June from her Owls, Omens, and Oracles with Joy Joy, kicking off the first set. I'm Brett Mabee. You might know that by now, but if you're a new listener, it's good to have you here. Let me welcome you into this fun musical space. And as always, I like to invite you to stick around for the entire time. I promise it's not your granddaddy's mainstream. We like to reimagine what a mainstream music scene can look and sound like, of course, particularly while considering the much-needed representation of indigenous artists of Turtle Island. And that reminds me, we'll be hearing from Wolastoqiyik singer from the Tobik First Nation, Mike Byrne. Also one from Shawnee Kish, but not before this great track from Reuben and the Bullhorn Singers. Now, this is a great collaboration that's still fresh and culturally powerful. Reuben Bullock of Reuben in the Dark teamed up with some singers from the Kainai Blood Tribe, a part of the Blackfoot Confederacy. They call themselves the Bullhorn Singers, and right now, you're invited to get your groove on with the Pines remix of Powerful on the Mainstream.

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2: 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And we have a lot more great music before we officially part ways at the end of the hour. So before going any further, a quick shout out to a few friends of the show who are dialed into KPTZ 91.9 FM in and around Port Townsend, Washington. It's great to have you here, and don't go anywhere. 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The Joy, Before Too Long. Also, Ava Mabee, who you might not know, no, is not related, but she is related to the drummer from the Red Hot Chili Peppers. It's Chad Smith's daughter. So stick around for a track from Ava Mabee, and this one from Kit Sebastian. From their most excellent third album, New Internationale, it's Faust, today on The Mainstream.

Novak the Enjoyer's Bag of Snakes, today on the Mainstream. Before that was Mike Burns' Ancestors, Ava Mabee's Limerence, and Kit Sebastian's Faust from their new Internationale. Thank you for spending some time with me here. Let's do it again. Tell your friends and family that this is a little bit of a fun show to check out anyway. We do like to reimagine what this space can look and sound like, and you know what? So far, so good. It's pretty promising to really think that there is so much good music out there that just sometimes gets, drowned out with the loud corporate fluff. So, again, thank you for spending some time with me here today. I can't wait to do this again. Check your local listings. In the meantime, you're welcome to head on over to nv1.org. And that does remind me, if you're just not getting enough of the Mainstream on your favorite local airwaves, reach out to Nola Daves Moses, the distribution director at Native Voice One. Drop her a line and say, we need some more Mainstream in our lives. Do that at nola@nv1.org. You can also reach out to me with more questions or if you just want to tell me how your day was. I look forward to hearing from you soon. In the meantime, I do have to step out of the studio, but I'm going to leave you with one final block, including tracks from The Joy, a grade 5 member a cappella group from Hammersdale, South Africa. Rooted deeply in Zulu musical traditions, you're going to want to stick around for a great track from them. Right now, though, it's Lele Long, today on the Mainstream.

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3: 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I locked the door.
4: 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I can't make them stay outside forever. 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
3: All right, gentlemen. 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
2: What did you discover in America?
4: 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All these people, so generous and open-hearted, their ideas, their dreams, their music, all flowing together like a mighty river, everything tumbling towards the future. That's what I discovered in America.

0: one last question. Everyone is saying that you won't conduct the concert at Carnegie Hall. Is that true?
1: Gentlemen, I simply can't answer that question now. Niagara Falls, this way out!
2: We're here. Come on, Mr. Tchaikovsky. The falls are just around the corner. I can see the mist.
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Hello again, you're swinging down the lane with David Miller. Today, a special greeting to listeners to station KEDM, broadcasting from the University of Louisiana in Monroe. Remember our program of January 13th, 1985? Yes, of course you do. That's when we presented a program called Think Small, playing numbers that had the word little or small in the title. We're going to cover that territory again today, and I promise you I won't play the same songs that were covered in the 1985 broadcast. And we also have some band leaders with appropriate names. To illustrate that point, we listen to the band under the direction of Paul Small as they play Waiting at the Gate for Katie. And we follow up with Little Jack Little and Walking My Baby Back Home.

0: Here it is. Gee, but it's great after being out late. Welcome a baby back home. Arm in arm over meadow and farm. Welcome a baby back home. We go along harmonizing a song, or I'm reciting a poem. The hours go by, they give me the eye. Welcome a baby back home. We stop for a while, she gives me a smile, snuggles her head on my chest. We start into pet, and that's when I get her talcum all over my vest. Now after I kinda straighten my tie, she has to borrow my comb. One kiss, then I continue again. Welcome a baby back home. Oh gee, but it's great after being out late. Welcome a baby back home. Arm in arm over meadow and farm. Welcome a baby back home. We go along harmonizing a song, or I'm reciting a poem. The hours go by, they give me the eye. Welcome a baby back home. We stop for a while, she gives me a smile, snuggles her head on my chest. We start into pet, and that's when I get her talcum all over my vest. Now after I kinda straighten my tie, she has to borrow my comb. One kiss, then I continue again. Welcome a baby back home. Yours very truly, Little Jack Little.
1: Look, we've had Mr. Small and Mr. Little. Here comes Tiny. I refer to Tiny Hill, who was quite different from what his first name would suggest. He tipped the scales at 365 pounds. Listen as he tells us about Babyface.

All right, we've heard bands led by men whose names suggest smallness. Let's continue now with songs containing those two diminutive words, small or little. Early in Artie Shaw's career, he recorded a tune written by Hoagie Carmichael. We listen to Artie's tenor saxophone man, Tony Pastor, who tells us about Small Fry.

0: Al Jolson comes to the microphone in a live performance in which he reaches out to Little Girl, a hit song from 1931.
1: Little girl, you're the one girl for me. Little girl, you're as sweet as can be. Just a glance from you.

0: the voice of Perry Como. You're swinging down the lane with David Miller.
1: MTNT is the corporation representing McGrath, Takotna, Nicolai, and Talida. 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
0: Perry Como has told us, thank heaven for little girls. Bonnie Baker, singing with the Orrin Tucker Orchestra, asks us, what are little girls made of?

We have a special treat coming up now as the Ink Spots combine with Ella Fitzgerald to tell us all about A Little Small Town Girl.

To liven things up, we call on the orchestra led by Freddie Slack. With Slack at the piano, we hear an original instrumental titled A Small Batch of Nod.

From one of America's finest dining and dancing rendezvous, Frank Daly's Meadowbrook, Route 23, the Newark Compton Turnpike at Cedar Grove, New Jersey, One Night Stand has brought you music by America's great piano stylist, Freddie Slack, and his orchestra. And our thanks to Claire Hogan and Billy Usher for their vocals tonight. This is the Armed Forces Radio Service.

It's always a pleasure to listen to the crooning of Johnny Mathis, so it is that we sit back and enjoy his rending of the song Small World, and then we slip back a generation to listen to the very first of the so-called crooners. I refer to Rudy Valli, who sings Linger a Little Longer in the Twilight.

0: That's how Rudy Valli sounded when he was making feminine hearts flutter from coast to coast via the radio around 1934.
1: For a major change of pace, we call on the band led by Will Bradley, putting the spotlight on his co-leader, drummer Ray McKinley. I'm not sure what the title means, but here goes with This Little Icky Went to Town.

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0: Today we are thinking small, and the Johnny Man Singers want to make sure that we don't think too highly of ourselves. They remind us how small we are, how little we know.

Vocalist Johnny Ray was a major star in the 1950s. His two biggest recorded hits were songs titled Cry and the one we're about to hear, The Little White Cloud That Cried. As for Johnny, after he recorded these two songs, I imagine that he cried all the way to the bank.

Earlier, we heard a composition by Hoagy Carmichael when the Artie Shaw Orchestra brought us Small Fry. Now we have the composer himself singing another of his compositions, one that fits today's theme. Here is Little Old Lady.

It's amazing that on our first Think Small broadcast, we somehow neglected a major recording by the Glenn Miller Orchestra. I'm going to correct that omission as we listen to Miller's version of Little Brown Jug, and then we'll follow up with the Horace Heidt Orchestra and a tune that did very well on Your Hit Parade back in 1939, rising to second place in the listing. Larry Cotton and Emily Stevens tell us about Little Sir Echo.

Doris Day in the spotlight now as she sings the song featured in the 1912 Broadway play, A Winsome Widow. She tells us, "Be my little baby bumblebee." And then we have a special treat as Frank Sinatra sings about the wee small hours of the morning.

We have one more band leader, Big Tiny Little, whose name fits today's theme. You may remember him playing ragtime piano on the Lawrence Welk TV show. Today, his own band plays an instrumental number that is perfectly appropriate considering where it comes in the program lineup. The orchestra plays Last Call.

That wraps up proceedings for today. Be prepared for a final exam next week when I'll pose trivia questions about the big band era. Tune in and go swinging down the lane with David Miller.

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1: The pop star Kesha has been churning out hits for more than 15 years. 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
3: Make me origami. Ah!

I'm Nora Rahm with these headlines. The official Xinhua News Agency reports at least 82 people were killed in an explosion at a coal mine in northern China last night. Rescue workers are searching for two people still missing. The U.S. Centers for Disease Control and Prevention is imposing travel restrictions on Americans and international travelers coming from countries affected by the Ebola outbreak. And CBS News Radio signed off last night for the last time after nearly 100 years on the air. It included groundbreaking journalists such as Edward R. Murrow, who broadcast from London during World War II. The company said it was ending the service because of challenging economic realities. I'm Nora Rahm, NPR News in Washington.

0: seasons played should count. Safe to say, I think the only thing that people can agree on is that this status quo is unsustainable.
1: NPR's Becky Sullivan and Eric McDaniel, thank you. This is fun. 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
2: Absolutely.
0: You got it. 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
1: Taking a road trip to the north coast of California puts you through some unforgettable scenery. You can even go forest bathing in your car.
2: The sinuous, sweeping, one-lane road through the Avenue of the Giants of the Redwood Forest. Absolutely sensational experience.
1: Coming up, we get tips for great road trips into the California countryside. Get a taste of the Old West at a rodeo.
3: If you go to a rodeo, you won't forget it. You may not love it. You may have some strange memories of it or something, but you won't forget it.
1: We'll look at the world of rodeo cowboys and the legends of the classic saddle bronc competition, just like you see pictured on the Wyoming license plate. And what do you think of when you see a bald eagle soar across the sky?
4: 10, 15 years ago, we didn't see very many bald eagles, but now we're seeing them all the time. The population has rebounded.
1: Hear what a remarkable journey the species has taken. It's just ahead on Travel with Rick Steves. Come along.
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1: Today on Travel with Rick Steves, we'll hear how one pioneer family hangs on to a vestige of the Old West by working the rodeo circuit. We'll get inspired to explore the best of California on a road trip beyond the big cities, and hear what the American bald eagle has had to endure as a national symbol that's had to dodge extinction twice in the last century. A backdrop of sandstone mountains painted shades of orange, yellow, and red, where cattle line the bluffs and tourists climb the canyon walls. This is where the Wright family spends their time breaking cattle and carrying on the traditional American cowboy ways. Journalist John Branch spent time with Utah's fabled saddle bronc rodeo family, following the challenges tied to holding on to the dwindling cowboy lifestyle. He joins us now to detail the trials and tribulations of the Wrights, a name that's won championships and worked the land outside Zion National Park for over a century. John, thanks for being here.
3: I'm glad to be here. Thank you, Rick.
1: So I want to talk about the Wrights in a minute, this family that is sort of synonymous with rodeos. But let's talk about rodeos first. In a way, it's kind of the original Wild West pastime. Talk about how the rodeo represents cowboy culture as a real cultural force.
3: Yeah, sure. That goes back to, what, the late 1800s, you know, Buffalo Bill days of these contests that would take place of roping and riding and trying to jump on the back of a saddle bronc. And that part of that culture has stuck with us in sometimes sentimental ways, the way that old Western movies do. You know, the world has moved on, but these rodeos are kind of stuck in the past as sort of an emblem of what is moving away and what is leaving them behind. And they've been going on for 130 years, and people sometimes are surprised to know that there are still 700, 800, 900 rodeos a year in the United States. Unless you live in a small town, you may not realize that, or may not realize that there's more than just the one that you know about that right. Your Lions Club puts on or something. But they're all over the place if you're looking for them.
1: Now, on the cover of your book, The Last Cowboys, A Pioneer Family in the New West, there's a silhouette of a cowboy on a bucking bronco. And it just seems like this saddle bronc, that's sort of like the pinnacle of all this rodeo activity. There's lots of other activities, but why is the saddle bronc, why is this 8 seconds on a bucking bronco the big deal?
3: Yeah, so saddle bronc is kind of the classic rodeo event. It's the one that's pictured on the Wyoming license plate, that silhouette. It's the one where real cowboys say, well, we all know what it's like to try to saddle a horse and try to control it. That's what we do on the farm or on the ranch all the time. Mm-hmm. We would never get on a horse without a saddle, and we would certainly never get on a bull. Those seem to be a little bit crazy, but to hardcore longtime cowboys, saddle bronc is a classic event.
1: And these broncos are bred to throw the person riding them off.
3: Yeah, it's not unlike racehorses, right? They're bred, and they will hand down from generation to generation. You'll sort of see the same names come through generation after generation of these famous bucking horses.
1: And if you've never really watched it, you know, go to YouTube and search for it, saddle bronc. I mean, it's amazing. You call it like being in an 8-second car accident.
3: Yeah, I have no urge to do this. And when you see it up close and personally, you realize what they are going through is crazy. I spent a lot of time around a lot of sports, and that's one that I have spent a lot of time close up, and I still would not do it.
1: And you look at the cowboy in the before they turn the bronco loose, and he's there. He knows he's in for hell on a saddle in just a moment, and then they open that gate.
3: And they open that gate and they don't know what's going to happen. And it's amazing because they travel long ways. They do an 8-second ride. If they're lucky, they do an 8-second ride after 24 hours or 48 hours of traveling to get to this one place, to this one rodeo in this one small town, and here's your chance, and you have 8 seconds. And if you get bucked off, you get $0, and maybe you get hurt. If you stay on, you have a chance to be in the money.
1: Now, you've traveled quite a bit to write your book, The Last Cowboys. From a traveler's point of view, what would you advise if somebody wants to dip into that culture? Where would we go, and how would we do it best?
3: Yeah, so if you live in the Western U.S., I think it's pretty easy. You probably have a rodeo that comes once a year to someplace not too far from you. And that can be a tiny town like Stonyford, California, or Springville, California. If you live in Oregon or Northwest, get yourself to Pendleton when the Pendleton Rodeo comes along.
1: Where have you enjoyed it?
3: I love places like Clovis, California. I used to work in Fresno, and Clovis has a nice rodeo. Colorado Springs has the Pikes Peak or Bust Rodeo. And the National Finals Rodeo, which is where the Super Bowl of Rodeo in Las Vegas in December, 10 nights of a sold-out arena, 17,000 people. It's crazy. And to watch the cowboy culture take over Las Vegas and take over the casinos, it's this wonderful culture clash. If you have a chance to be in Las Vegas in December during the National Finals Rodeo.
1: This is Travel with Rick Steves. We're talking with New York Times sports journalist John Branch, and he's taken us inside the world of one family of saddle bronc riders, the Wrights, with his book, The Last Cowboys, a pioneer family in the New West. He's also the author of Side Country, Tales of Death and Life from the Backroads of Sports. Now, you're telling the story by getting to know a family, and it's a family that dominates rodeo. I just can't believe these guys, the Wrights. You know, there's a lot of wannabe cowboys, but these guys are the real deal. What is it about the Wrights?
3: Well, it took a family of 13 kids, 7 boys, and all the boys, thanks to the dad, sort of got into rodeo back 10, 20 years ago. And then these boys started having more boys. So now you have 2 generations of Wrights that are dominating saddle bronc. You know, 4 or 5 of the best saddle bronc riders of any of the past 10 or 12 years are Wrights. You know, it'd be like the Manning brothers. If you had 5 or 6 Manning brothers that were all winning Super Bowls, they're dominating that particular event. And they're all sort of built the same. They're all sort of built like 5'8", pretty thin, but muscular, kind of wiry. And apparently a wonderful sense of balance and a lack of fear.
1: It's a team sport. You wrote about how it looks like a solo sport, but there's really some team action going on there.
3: Yeah, you don't realize this when you're driving around the West on vacation in the summer, but I can now spot the rodeo trucks. And inside each of those trucks is a camper with usually 4 cowboys in it. And those guys are sharing rides back and forth to rodeos all around the West. And so you're usually moving in packs of 4 cowboys. And those guys are all helping each other with the saddles, helping each other with advice, whatever.
1: And it's grueling. When they're on the road, they can do 3 rodeos in one weekend.
3: Yeah, these guys are a lot of them are putting 100,000 miles in their trucks each year.
1: What's the financial payoff?
3: Well, if you're among the best, you might make $500,000. That'd be the very top, $500,000 in earnings every year. But of course, it costs a lot of money for that truck and the tires and the gas and all that.
1: And medical bills.
3: And medical bills. You hope to have a spouse with a good medical plan.
1: Oh, my goodness. Now, when you think about this culture, this cowboy culture, you know, it's rituals that keep a culture strong in so many ways. And there are cowboy rituals. You wrote about how they start and they end the season with the ritual of the branding day. What is that and why it's important?
3: Yeah, so the Wrights, like a lot of families, they raise cattle. That's their bread and butter is the cattle business. They have a small herd outside of Zion National Park in southern Utah. And every year when the calves are born, after they're a few months old, they bring the family together and they spend the weekend there gathering the herd from hundreds of acres, and they bring them all together and corral them and then brand the young ones.
1: New York Times sports journalist John Branch is bringing us a modern look at the old American West on Travel with Rick Steves. His book about the first family of saddle bronc riders, the Wrights of Southern Utah, is called The Last Cowboys, a pioneer family in the New West. You're writing about the Wrights, the Wright family, in this book. They're a business. They have a big ranch. They own 1,200 acres of land and lease a lot more than that from the government. Part of the book's plot is just the family struggling to stay in business. You have one quote that sort of indicates that they've got to get with the modern world and monetize things. The quote is, if the modern world is closing in on our ranch, maybe it's time to take advantage of the modern world instead of running from it. Maybe the past really was the answer to the future. So what does that mean, that they're just going to start becoming a tourist attraction?
3: Yeah, I mean, for most of 150 years, they were on their own. Nobody was around. They loved having this land and nobody around them to bother them. And as tourism has crept into Zion and that area around what they call Hurricane in southern Utah, more and more people are coming, and that land is getting to be so valuable that it doesn't make a lot of sense to run cattle on it anymore. And so the rights are really in this weird dilemma where it's become expensive enough that maybe they should move out, but they've also been there for 150 years. So maybe what they're trying to wrestle with is, maybe we let these tourists in and welcome them in, and maybe we start doing a dude ranch or start doing our own little rodeos and trying to figure out how we can blend these two things together.
1: Kind of sad. Don't you think it's kind of sad?
3: It's sad. I mean, it presents some opportunity, but I think if they had their druthers, they would rather just go back to the past.
1: It seems like it's a metaphor for the American cowboy culture. People who live in the city, they don't probably think too much about cowboy culture, but it's an honest goodness slice or thread in the fabric of our greater society, isn't it?
3: Yeah, I mean, we talk about flyover country. A lot of these people are in what we call flyover country. I think a lot of these people are weary and leery of being dismissed as they don't matter. What their beliefs are don't matter. Where they live don't matter. And I've learned, you know, you and I fly around a lot. I look down now when I fly and look down in those nooks and crannies and think there are ranchers down there. There's cattle herds down there. There are people who are trying to earn an honest living down there. And they shouldn't be forgotten. Let's tell their stories.
1: Well, and that's a beautiful thing that you do with your book. What advice can you give us to just gain an appreciation of what some might call flyover country? Not just seeing rodeos, but how can we recognize and celebrate this dimension of the United States of America?
3: I mean, just get out. Get out of your chair. Get out of your living room and just explore. I have the great privilege of being able to jump in my car or sometimes jump in a plane and go see cultures that I know very little about, and I get paid to do it. But in my free time, I try to do the same thing with my family. And that is just, let's go someplace that takes us a little bit out of our comfort zone to meet people that maybe we wouldn't meet otherwise. You have to kind of go out of your way sometimes to do that. And I would egg people on to go do that because the lessons are invaluable.
1: And the mark of a good experience in that regard is, how many people are you going to meet? You're not going to see earth-shaking sights necessarily, but you're going to have precious memories that are created by being extrovert enough and bold enough to meet people and to recognize they'd love to talk, they'd love to share, they're proud of their culture, and let's get to know it.
3: Absolutely. And if you're one of those people who's never been to a rodeo, I guarantee if you go to a rodeo, you won't forget it. You may not love it. You may have some strange memories of it or something, but you won't forget it. And that's what I think life should be about.
1: I'm going to do that. I'm going to check it out. I'm going to wear a cowboy hat.
3: There you go. You're all hat, no cattle, as they say.
1: And no cattle. John Branch, thanks for writing The Last Cowboys, A Pioneer Family in the New West, and best wishes with your travel writing and your sports writing.
3: My thanks to you, Rick.
1: Since we recorded our conversation with John Branch, the three Utah Wright brothers were honored by their hometown of Beaver for their many pro-rodeo world titles and for their family's contributions to their community. There's more with this week's show notes at ricksteves.com/radio. We'll hear about the improbable journey of the American bald eagle right after a little side trip around California, next on Travel with Rick Steves.
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0: KSKO's listening communities like the Holy Cross Tribe are also annual supporters. 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
1: Christopher P. Baker has been writing about travel since 1992. He's authored more than 30 guidebooks and was even named Travel Journalist of the Year by the Society of American Travel Writers. He joins us now on Travel with Rick Steves from his home base in Palm Springs to tell us about his latest project. It's a guide to making the most of a day in California, featuring his favorite 29 destinations. His book is called Perfect Day California, Daily Itineraries for the Discerning Traveler. Chris, great to have you back. How are you doing?
2: It's tremendous to be with you again, Rick.
1: We've talked several times. Remind me all the different topics we've talked about before.
2: Oh, gosh. Well, my favorite destination, of course, Cuba. We've talked about that several times.
1: Uh-huh.
2: Costa Rica and one of my fun and favorite activities, of course, motorcycling.
1: Oh, yes. And you could certainly enjoy motorcycling around California.
2: Oh, that's for sure, yeah.
1: With your book in your bag there.
2: Yes, much of the research was done by motorcycle.
1: I bet. Now, California has a world of scenic wonders and historic sites and fun experiences. This is a pretty short book, actually. How did you sort through? You distilled it down, really. It's 800 miles from north to south. You chose the best 29 destinations for you. How'd you do that?
2: Well, obviously, many of them are must-haves. Los Angeles, Santa Monica, San Francisco, etc. But I also honed in on some of the lesser destinations that don't get that much play, which I felt deserved it. Everything from, obviously, Gold Country, but up in the north, Eureka, Redding, places a little more distant from the population centers, but which deserve being exposed.
1: And you get on that freeway and you can get there, actually. Maybe not a convenient day trip from L.A. or San Francisco, but within striking distance. Most of the book, it seems, is reasonable as a day trip from L.A. or San Francisco. And I would think that's the real practical thing. When a lot of us go to San Francisco or L.A. and we're there for an event or a conference or something, and we have a free day. It seems like the book is just made to order for that.
2: That's absolutely right.
1: Just very quickly, what are the top 4 or 5 days you could have if you had a free day in San Francisco that you cover?
2: Well, I focus on, firstly, 2 destinations that I think are the prime destinations everybody should do. So you've got Golden Gate Park,
1: uh-huh.
2: A fabulous venue with De Young Art Museum, California Academy of Sciences in there. Mm-hmm. Tremendous option that would fill at least half a day. Then you have the Waterfront Walk, the classic Waterfront Walk, taking in Pier 39 and some of the other venues that are less known, but which I explain. And in fact, you could opt to add, let's say, a ferry ride to Angel Island from there. So then I offer maybe 4 or 5 for every of the destinations, 4 or 5 alternate venues that are kind of mix and match options to fill a full day in the destination.
1: Let's say I've got a car and I want to have something, I want to get out of the city. What would get me definitively out of the city, but handy for a day?
2: Well, you wouldn't need to go far from San Francisco. You could do Sausalito in the Marin Headlands, for example, Muir Woods. You could go a little further across Napa Valley and Sonoma Valley, both known for their as wine destinations, are well within easy reach of San Francisco. You could certainly be there within 90 minutes and an early start in the morning, and you could take in the wine country and be back in the city for the evening.
1: And you do the same thing in your book with Los Angeles. I was impressed by how worthwhile it is to take that short drive up to Santa Barbara.
2: For sure. You know, I've been surprised how often I come across people who've been living not just in Southern California, where I live right now, but any other destination, and they have not explored close by their backyards. You know, they focus on destinations far afield. And I recently met somebody who said, you know, I've never been to Santa Barbara, and she lives in Los Angeles.
1: Yeah.
2: I'm like, how is this possible? So here's what you do if you want to make a day trip. And of course, in these times of pandemic, it's absolutely perfect for day tripping and coming back home that same day or maybe one overnight.
1: I love how you call it the American Saint-Tropez.
2: Yeah.
1: It's a pretty good description.
2: The Riviera, it promotes itself as the Riviera, so why not?
1: Now, I was very impressed when I was in San Diego of just going to La Jolla. And you've got a beautiful chapter on La Jolla. Give us a rundown on how you could have a great day if you're doing some work or whatever in San Diego, but just a couple of miles north to La Jolla.
2: Yeah, sure. I mean, La Jolla is a very upscale coastal destination with some of the prime coastal vistas in California, not least some of the prime real estate too, but it's full of wonderful things to do. And because it's located on the coast, obviously I've given it a coastal focus. Sure, culture vultures can find plenty to entertain them in the Museum of Contemporary Art. But for me, the quintessential experience is walking the Coast Walk Trail, maybe going tide pooling, especially if you have kids. And also you've got the Birch Aquarium of the Scripps Institute of Oceanography. So yeah, lots to focus on a maritime way.
1: You know, I was a little disappointed you didn't include Tijuana as a day trip. I guess technically, it's just not in California. But when you're in San Diego, you can't get more thrills for a day than just crossing the border and checking out
2: Tijuana. Well, that's true. But, you know, in San Diego, you're spoiled for choice. So I had to be very selective. And maybe Tijuana would have been the next destination that I wanted to include, but just didn't have the space.
1: There you go. This is Travel with Rick Steves, and we're talking with Chris Baker. Chris has written about 30 guidebooks, and his latest book is called Perfect Day California. Chris recommends 29 different one-day itineraries for fun and scenic variety in the Golden State. His website is ChristopherPBaker.com. So, Chris, I want to kind of get out of the big city, out of the shadow of the big cities. You mentioned earlier destinations like Gold Country, near Sacramento, Mendocino, Eureka. Let's talk about those places for just a minute. If you're considering going up to Gold Country, it's really exciting that the history you've got in California. I'm kind of spoiled in Europe, you know, when you see all the history and art over there, but there's a lot of history in California, and Gold Country is a good place to sample that.
2: For sure. And that was one of the more difficult chapters for me to write because it covers a long distance. When I say it's Highway 49, of course. So I had to really concentrate on the central area, where there is enough in terms of historical venues and natural venues really to fill a day. And some of those include the Columbia State Historic Park, which is the most concentrated of the Gold Country destinations. It's really a living museum with docents dressed in period costume, etc. You can take a stagecoach ride. You can go mining for gold and drink your sarsaparilla soda.
1: There you go. If you're traveling with kids, you've got lots to do there. You've got, that was Columbia State Historic Park, right?
2: Correct.
1: Yep. Ride a stagecoach, drink some sarsaparilla. There's another place where you can ride a steam train, an old steam train.
2: That's Railroad 1897 State Historic Park down in Jamestown.
1: All right. And so history buffs would enjoy that. Also, I like the thought that, like in I guess you wrote, the only coastal town designated as a historic preserved site, Mendocino. Sounds lovely. I've never been there.
2: Oh, you've never been to Mendocino?
1: No.
2: Oh. This is a little beyond reach for a one-day trip from San Francisco. It's a place you'd probably opt for to overnight. This kind of New England-style village on its peninsula is very lonesome, but it has an absolutely fantastic setting there, surrounded atop the cliffs by fantastic coastal vistas. I'm just walking around the town itself, little town full of clapboard houses, is rewarding itself, although there are specific venues around Mendocino that you would probably want to add to a day just walking around the old hilltop town.
1: Now, there's something called a pygmy forest. What is a pygmy forest?
2: Well, this is in Van Damme State Park, and you have various ecosystems there. And a pygmy forest is a specific vegetation type of trees that are almost bonsai, and they're a result of cold, mist, little sun, that stunt the growth of the forest, and it has its own peculiarity. And walking amongst them, its shrouded forest, is a fabulous experience. Rhododendrons growing wild there amongst the pygmy forest.
1: You know, there's so much nature, there's so much history, there's so much also potential for tourism, which does turn a lot of places into kind of, like, they can get kind of kitschy. But you've worked to try to steer people around that. It seems like Eureka would be a breath of fresh air in a lot of ways, worth checking out.
2: Oh, absolutely. And not least because it's the furthest north of the cities in California, right there on the coast. Yeah. So because of its distance from the main cities, it doesn't get as much visitation as other places. But it retains its historic feel as a lumbering and old fishing center. Of course, lumbering for the redwoods. And of course, nearby, we have to mention it, is the Avenue of the Giants.
1: Yeah.
2: And if I have a top experience that I enjoyed motorcycling throughout California, it is the ride, the sinuous, sweeping one-lane road through the Avenue of the Giants of the Redwood Forests. Absolutely sensational.
1: Oh,
2: experience.
1: I can imagine. I don't ride a motorcycle, but I'd love to be in the back of yours and just kind of arcing through there, huh?
2: Well, I usually only take women on the back of my motorcycle, Rick. But
1: come on.
2: We'll do it in the car. We'll do it in the car.
1: Okay, in the car. That's good. Okay. This is Travel with Rick Steves. We're talking with Christopher P. Baker. His book is Perfect Day California, and it's highlighting the 29 best day plans you could have while visiting California, most of them within easy striking distance of Los Angeles or San Francisco. You know, Chris, when we travel, I know this when I'm helping people travel around Europe, a lot of times there's redundancy. You know, how many Madonnas and children are you going to see? How many hill towns are you going to climb to check out? How many cathedrals are you going to see? And you need to sort through that. Are you going to see Oxford and Cambridge? No, see one or the other because you want to make up time for something entirely different. How do you deal with that in California? Because you do have a lot of choices. You got a lot of beaches. You got a lot of historic missions. You got a lot of scenic drives. You got a lot of wineries. Did you think about that as you were putting this together, this book?
2: Oh, absolutely. I think you answered it there in your own question because there is so much diversity. So, yes, I did absolutely focus on the need to cater to all tastes, as it were.
1: Yeah.
2: But throughout, the one common denominator is my desire to focus on what would I personally like to experience combined diversity, but the top venues. And then what are the secondary things that would really appeal maybe to more specific interests?
1: Yeah. So getting back to this redundancy thing, Chris, just in a very unapologetic blitz kind of way, I'm going to ask you, if you're going to sort through all these things, what would be your favorite beach, your favorite historic mission, your favorite scenic drive, and your favorite winery? Okay.
2: You don't
1: have to be exactly right, but just blurt out, if you're going to do one beach, what's your favorite beach?
2: Oh, gosh. I love Stinson Beach because I've got fond memories when I lived up in the Bay Area.
1: Stinson Beach.
2: Stinson Beach is in the book.
1: Okay.
2: So it would be an option from Sausalito. You have a chapter on Sausalito because it combines getting to Stinson Beach north of Sausalito on the Pacific coast.
1: So that's a coast. That's not on the bay. It's on the coast, and it's north of the Golden Gate Bridge.
2: Yeah. It involves a beautiful drive that is perfect to combine with Muir Woods.
1: Oh, good.
2: Up over the coastal mountains, a scenic drive. If you love driving as I do, it's a fabulous experience. You drop down to Stinson Beach, which is several miles long, very popular for fishing, but also you can just walk that beach, you know, 2 or 3 miles, and it ends at Bolinas Lagoon with fabulous birding, etc.
1: Nice.
2: You may be lucky enough to see whales offshore. So.
1: All right. Historic mission.
2: Historic mission. Well, we have 21 missions, of course. Probably the Santa Barbara mission because it is still an active mission.
1: Ah.
2: You still have monks there, and it is one probably the most best preserved of the missions.
1: Wow.
2: And so, in my book, it is one of the two major profile destinations for Santa Barbara.
1: And it gives you a good excuse to make that effort to go to Santa Barbara from Los Angeles. And do the monks welcome you there?
2: Oh, absolutely. Sure. I mean, for the most part, they're hidden away.
1: Yeah.
2: You know, you've got the touristy venue side of it,
1: right,
2: and then the more reserved, peaceful.
1: All right. A great place if you're on a motorcycle. You've already said the Redwood Forest. Another one, other than the Redwood Forest.
2: Oh, you know, I would probably add a destination that I couldn't even put in the book because I really wished it was 30 destinations just because the page count is not there, and that is the Owens Valley. But let's deal with what is in the book. Well, most of these destinations are actually not focused on drive per se. Oh, I know, Lassen Volcano National Park.
1: Oh.
2: That would be a full-day loop drive around the volcano out of Redding.
1: Nice.
2: And that is a sensational experience, not just for anybody who wants that kind of geological 101 with stops, but it is a scenic highlight.
1: Is it a nicely paved small road, like a two-lane road or a one-lane road?
2: And that's exactly right. Of course, it's a national park highway. Yeah. It's well-maintained.
1: Nice.
2: And it's beautiful. It would be the equivalent maybe of doing Crater Lake up in Oregon.
1: Ah, Crater Lake. I've done that. And I've also, there's like a long driveway. There's like a 10-mile long. It feels like you're on some rich person's driveway. You know, it's just almost one lane and it's just perfectly smooth. And it goes all around the volcano in Sicily, Mount Etna. And when you talk about Lassen,
2: I've done that, but,
1: it'd be something like that.
2: I can imagine it's similar.
1: Yeah. All right. And then we can't go to all the wineries. What's your favorite winery experience?
2: There's no doubt about it. It's highlighted in the book, and that is the Hess Collection in Napa Valley.
1: The which collection?
2: Hess. H-E-S-S.
1: H-E-S-S.
2: The Hess Collection is the name of the winery.
1: All right.
2: The wines are obviously Hess. That is the name of the owner of the winery. But it is remarkable because it is in a 1903 historic building, but it also has one of the best private art galleries in the world, and certainly within California, an outstanding museum of contemporary art inside the winery.
1: You can be sipping your wine as you wander through the gallery?
2: I don't think that is actually permitted.
1: But that's...
2: You would separate the two out. You would take in whichever you wish to do first.
1: Okay.
2: You'd have your wine sampling, and then you'd take the winery tour and or do the art museum.
1: There you go. One of the most rewarding states in the Union for an enjoyable road trip has just got to be California, if you can budget for the high price of gas. Christopher P. Baker's our guest right now on Travel with Rick Steves to offer ideas for day trips from the big cities and other routes that might take a few days. Chris highlights the variety of the Golden State in his book Perfect Day California, with daily itineraries for the discerning traveler. Chris's website includes links to his articles, books, and tours he's leading in Cuba and Colombia. That's at ChristopherPBaker.com. Christopher, your book has been so much fun to read through, and I noticed in every destination, you've got a favorite restaurant. Let's just say I was going to ask you to take me out to dinner tonight, and you wanted to give me an experience that would make me want to come back to California again and again and again.
2: Ooh, good question. Well, I've got a whole range of restaurants here. Some of them are really upscale, well-known venues that, for example, in Los Angeles. But I think I'd probably...
1: I like funky places, kind of family-run, yeah, where yeah, I feel the pulse of the
2: sure,
1: community
2: that's what
1: the
2: I'm,
1: culture.
2: That's what I'm going to take you to, and that's Lola's Mexican Cuisine in Long Beach. This is a real... it's iconic for Mexican, real grandmother's cooking. And in fact, the owner states quite frankly that he learned much of his techniques and recipes from his grandmother.
1: Okay, this is Long Beach, and what's the name again?
2: Long Beach. It's called Lola's Mexican Cuisine.
1: Oh, Lola. Oh, okay, Lola. Great. Yeah. I'll see you there. What time?
2: Can we do tomorrow?
1: Tomorrow. All right. Yeah. Christopher Baker, congratulations on this book, Perfect Day California, and I'm sure that'll bring a lot of people a lot of travel joy. Happy travels. Mm-hmm.

0: you ride in my car.
1: It nearly went extinct twice in the 20th century. Jack Emerson Davis is a distinguished professor of history at the University of Florida in Gainesville. He's written a cultural and natural history on the American bald eagle and how its changing fortunes amplify the nation's history. Hear about the improbable journey of the bald eagle and why it's a conservation success story that we can all be proud of. Next on Travel with Rick Steves.
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3: Mina Soraya, we come from Suriname, and I cry with Rick Steves. I'm Soraya from Suriname, and that was Surinamese for I Travel with Rick Steves. Mina Soraya, and I cry with Rick Steves. Thank you. Grand Tangi. Boon Day.
1: No other bird in American history has been the object of so much admiration and cruelty as the bald eagle. As historian Jack E. Davis sees it, the national symbol that came close to extinction twice in the 20th century demonstrates our country's tenuous relationship with the natural world. And the eagle's fortitude speaks to our hopes for the future. Jack Davis has written a cultural and natural history called The Bald Eagle, The Improbable Journey of America's Bird. He joins us now on Travel with Rick Steves from the studios of WUFT at the University of Florida,

0: that we associate with the United States, strength and courage and freedom. It's a handsome bird, and it's also highly recognizable, or at least adults are, with their white heads and their white tails and their dark bodies.
1: Is it kind of the way we want to see ourselves? Is this one bird that we think, you know, in our own pride represents us well?
0: I think so. I think that's part of it. Eagles, of course, have been on nation state insignia dating back to the ancient Romans and the Greeks. But the eagles that were part of that heraldry tended to be non-ornithological. They didn't represent any particular species. The bald eagle is the first one that's identifiable as a species, and it's an appropriate one because the bald eagle lives only in North America. So it's truly an all-American bird.
1: So, I mean, it's not that clear. I mean, you know, I think of an eagle as a noble raptor, but settlers, farmers, they kind of scorned them for a while, according to your book.
0: They did scorn them for quite a while. When the Continental Congress adopted the Great Seal of the United States in 1782, the image of the bald eagle on the front of the seal became hugely popular. But the species itself was not. It's a top predator, and it was treated like other predators, such as mountain lions and coyotes and wolves and bears. And so an eagle seen was an eagle to be shot to protect livestock or backyard chickens, for that matter.
1: You wrote how Ben Franklin actually liked the wild turkey better.
0: If we can trust Ben Franklin, but he did write in a letter to his daughter comparing the quote-unquote morality of the wild turkey with the bald eagle. He referred to the wild turkey as an industrious, courageous bird, and the bald eagle as a rank coward and thief.
1: So what was the... I mean, we talked about it going back to ancient Roman times and so on, but here in our hemisphere, what about Native Americans? I assume eagles were around before white settlers.
0: Yes, the best we can tell is that bald eagles have been around for a million years. At least fossil evidence of today indicates that. For many Native peoples, bald eagles were and are a spirit bird dating back thousands of years. You know, the messengers between Earth and lost ancestors and the Creator. So the eagle's feathers and body parts have long been used in religious ceremonies of many Native groups.
1: So did that make the eagle hunted actually by Native Americans for their need for eagle feathers for their spiritual rituals?
0: Yes, they did. They did hunt eagles. They did not hunt them in excess. They took what they needed. Generally, there was elaborate ceremony around the hunting of an eagle and taking it from the wild, and a designated eagle catcher or killer.
1: Yeah, I think you've even got a photograph in your book of an eagle catcher, and it just occurred to me, wow, somebody had the role of being an eagle catcher because they needed that to feather their rituals.
0: That's exactly right. No Native group is identical to another Native group, and so they had their separate rituals. Some Native people, such as the Zuni, didn't kill eagles, but they would take eaglets out of a nest. As long as there were at least two eaglets in a nest, they would only take one, and they would raise that eagle in a stockade, and they would pluck its feathers, but they wouldn't kill it.
1: This is Travel with Rick Steves, and we're getting a closer look at America through its relationship with the natural world with historian Jack E. Davis. Jack's written The Bald Eagle, The Improbable Journey of America's Bird, to explain the plight of the bald eagle in the USA and its role in how America sees itself. Jack teaches at the University of Florida and writes about the importance of the Gulf of Mexico as America's sea in his earlier book called The Gulf. That title earned him a Pulitzer Prize in history. We have links to Jack's work with this week's show. It's at ricksteves.com/radio. So the eagle, when I grew up, it was kind of big news that, the eagle is an endangered species, and how can America's bird be endangered? Tell us a little background on the struggle that the eagle has had in the last century just to survive.
0: Yeah, you know, Rick, you and I are both baby boomers, so an eagle was a rare sight when we were growing up. You grew up in Washington. You may have seen more than what I saw in Florida, which was zero. But after Congress passed the 1940 Bald Eagle Protection Act to bring it back from the brink of extinction, 5 years later, DDT was released to the general market. And DDT had a devastating impact on all sorts of wildlife, bird life, also fish life. And the bald eagle is a fishing raptor. It'll eat birds, it'll eat land animals, but it prefers fish. And so not only did DDT get into the blood system of bald eagles and caused them to have

0: nest failures. DDT also robbed them of much of their food sources, as did habitat destruction. As I said earlier, you and I are baby boomers, and the population in the United States was booming, and so was construction and robbing wildlife of much of its habitat. So by 1963, the nesting population of bald eagles in the lower 48 had reached its nadir. There were fewer than 500 nesting pairs in the lower 48 states.
1: Holy cow, it got down to 500 couples?
0: Yes, that's correct.
1: That's less than 1,000 birds. So we actually turned the corner. And now, I mean, yeah, you're right. When I was a kid, when you saw an eagle, that was, you'd stop the car, you know. Now it's not that way.
0: That's right. And I think that's one reason why we really love the bald eagle and we're so excited to see it. I call it a poke the guy in the ribs next to you moment of excitement when you see a bald eagle.
1: Yeah.
0: Because, you know, 10, 15 years ago, we didn't see very many bald eagles, but now we're seeing them all the time. The population has rebounded beyond everybody's expectation, even scientists who worked in bald eagle restoration. And the estimated population continent-wide is now 500,000, which is equal to the, and that's equal to the estimated population that existed at the time Europeans first arrived in North America.
1: That's 500-fold what it was at its low point, and that's quite a success for a society to actually take a concern about something in nature and bring it back to health. That is quite a success story, isn't it?
0: It's a wonderful success story. It's one of the great conservation success stories in American history, I would argue. You know, in bringing the bald eagle back to life, what we did was we cleaned up its habitat. And, of course, we share that habitat. We cleaned up the waters around the country, the bays and bayous and rivers and the coastal waters, places where we swim and fish. In the 1970s, the beginning of the 1970s, barely one-third of the nation's waters were safe for swimming and fishing. And that was eagle habitat, but also our habitat.
1: You know, we should do more to celebrate those kind of successes, to embolden us to aim higher, you know, to take care of the environment.
0: I agree with you. In fact, you just identified my next book, which will be a history of environmental successes.
1: I think
0: readers get a little bit too much doom and gloom, you know, the grim and the tragic. And there's plenty of grim and tragic in the bald eagle's history with America. But there's also redemption and restoration.
1: Mm-hmm.
0: And so I wrote this book in part because I wanted to give readers a break from the doom and the gloom.
1: Good
0: and,
1: for
0: and
1: you.
0: To know
1: it
0: the
1: does.
0: Success story.
1: When you read through it, you just feel good. You're rooting for the eagle as a species, and you're rooting for our society to do something about a problem that was going to lead this beautiful bird to extinction. And Jack, correct me if I'm wrong, but this national bird is kind of handy as a national bird because you can see it all over America, from Alaska all the way to Florida. Where would we look to find the bald eagle?
0: Where you are guaranteed to see bald eagles is in Alaska at the Chilkoot Bald Eagle Preserve near Haines. Any time of the year, you can go there and you'll get a good show. But there are other places in the lower 48. Real Foot National Wildlife Refuge in Tennessee is another wonderful place. North Platte National Wildlife Refuge in Nebraska. The Klamath River Basin or the Klamath Basin out near you in Oregon and California is another wonderful place. And right here in north central Florida, one of my favorite places to go see eagles is at Loch Lusa Lake in Hawthorne, Florida. But also one of the funnest places I went to a few years ago was Conowingo Dam in northern Maryland. Not only were there hundreds of eagles, but there were hundreds of photographers there.
1: Wow. Now, is it a seasonal thing? Is it like, hey, it's eagle watching time? Or can you just go to these places anytime and expect to see a beautiful eagle soaring in the sky?
0: The best time to see eagles is usually from fall through spring. In the summertime, they're on the move, they're migrators, and you might not get as lucky during the summertime.
1: Are there certain opportunities to just marvel at their massive nests that these raptors build?
0: Yeah, so nesting season varies across the country, but it's generally from November through late spring. You can see their nests. They are huge nests. They are the largest nest in North America. And let me tell you, those nests are just beautifully constructed. They're a true wonder.
1: Jack E. Davis teaches history and humanities at the University of Florida. He's written 10 books, including The Bald Eagle, The Improbable Journey of America's Bird. Jack was named Florida House Distinguished Author in 2024, and he won a Pulitzer for his earlier book about the Gulf. You can hear our conversation on that topic at ricksteves.com/radio. There's something, well, obviously majestic about eagles soaring high above. Just to observe an eagle, it's both graceful and powerful. And you've done a lot of thought about just the physical presence of an eagle. I mean, you wrote about how when you're standing close to an eagle and it takes off, there's just this explosion of wind power, and you get a sense of how strong this bird is. Talk a little bit about just the grace and the power of our national bird.
0: I mean, you described it really nicely. Grace and power really go with this bird in flight. I sort of compare them with, you know, fighter jets or, you know, a Top Gun. And they are expert maneuvers. They have just the ideal wingspan that allows them to soar, but also to maneuver in tight turns. They are fast. Somebody here locally has recorded them flying above the water 60, 70 miles an hour. And there is just a lot of power behind them.
1: What advice would you give us to know how to look at an eagle when it's soaring around or wherever we are?
0: Well, first you want to look for the white head and white tail, which is only common to the adults. They reach their mature years at 4 or 5 years. And the young eagles, which are the same size as the adults, when they're first out of the nest, tend to be almost a solid chocolate brown. And through the years, they start becoming mottled with white. But what to look for is it's hard to distinguish them between vultures, and the two birds tend to hang out together. They both soar.
1: Hmm. You know, Jack, it's interesting you brought up vulture, because occasionally I find myself looking at what I think is an eagle and thinking how dramatic and beautiful, and then I realize, uh-oh, is that a vulture? And I just feel kind of yucky that I was admiring a bird I wasn't supposed to admire, and I thought it was an eagle. We do sort of favor the eagle, and there are other raptors up there that do look like an eagle that we could mistake for an eagle.
0: Yes, that's right. But you're allowed to like the vulture and admire the vulture. I mean, they serve an important purpose. But yes, it's easy to mistake the bald eagle for another bird or vice versa.
1: Yeah.
0: The bald eagle tends to have a more muscular wing beat than the vulture.
1: Okay.
0: The vulture tends to soar more in circles.
1: Yeah.
0: The bald eagle will hunt from the air, but it also hunts from the perch to conserve energy. It'll sit on a branch somewhere.
1: It's got eagle eyes.
0: Those eagle's eyes can spot something a mile to 2 miles away.
1: There you go. And you see them perched there, and they're not just hanging out. They're using those eyes to get something.
0: They're not that lazy bird that Ben Franklin accused them of being.
1: Right. This is Travel with Rick Steves. We're talking with Jack E. Davis, and he teaches environmental history and sustainability studies at the University of Florida in Gainesville. Jack won a Pulitzer Prize for his book, The Gulf, The Making of an American Sea, which we'll discuss on a future edition of Travel with Rick Steves. Right now, we're looking at what Jack's learned about the bald eagle and its role as an American national symbol. His book is The Bald Eagle, The Improbable Journey of America's Bird. Now, eagles, you wrote about how they are actually considered among the animal world's finest parents. Tell us a little bit about that.
0: Yes, you know, we have to give credit to ourselves for bringing the bald eagle population back. We worked hard, but we also have to give equal credit to bald eagles themselves. They have what I refer to as the ideal family values. They mate for life. They maintain a fidelity to the same nest as long as that nest exists. If it, you know, doesn't come down in a storm or somebody doesn't take the nesting tree, they raise their young with such care. They feed them so well that when they leave the nest, they are the same. They're typically slightly larger than their parents are, maybe a pound heavier in some cases.
1: It's just great to know more about this bird that really is woven into our DNA as citizens of the United States of America. And, you know, it's patriotic, it's stirring, it kind of reminds us of the nobility and the self-sufficiency of us as a nation, and we like to think as individuals, I would imagine. And there is that spiritual dimension to it that kind of is part, it's kind of related to the political joy and pride. Let's finish off just a little bit of talk about the spiritual nature of the eagle. It's used for therapy to help people with PTSD. It's used in Native American religious rituals. It's used when our presidents give a victory speech, as Joe Biden did, talking about on eagle's wings. Can you just talk a little bit about that?
0: Yeah, that's exactly right. I think that our admiration of this bird, our meaning Americans of this bird, has really evolved to become more spiritual to some people. Again, it's a charismatic bird. As you said, it's a patriotic bird. I think it also embodies unification. It's a bird that we can all love, and Americans do. But I think we've fallen in love with this the species itself to the point that, as one cattle rancher who expanded into free-range chicken farming told me, he could never herd a bald eagle because there was just something spiritual about him. Yeah. And a number of people told me that too. And I can understand that. I mean, it's the bird of heaven.
1: It really is. And it's probably for good reason. Joe Biden decided to refer to Psalm 91 on eagle's wings, and thinking of the eagle as like an emissary of the divine to help deliver peace between people. And these days that would mean peace between people of our own country. Jackie Davis, thank you so much for joining us and shining a light on our national bird, the bald eagle.
0: My pleasure.

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0: thought it was too expensive. His wife, it turns out, turned out to be very wise. Why? A, while he was at the store returning it, a plane crashed into his empty house. B, the next person who bought that orange juice found a live scorpion inside. Or C, he spent the $5 he got back on a lottery ticket that won him $315 million.
1: Mm. This feels like C to me.
0: It is C, Randy.
2: Oh, my God.
0: And we presume after he won $315 million in the lottery, his wife let him buy as much expensive orange juice as he wanted.
3: Meanwhile, I get in trouble when I spend the grocery money on the lotto.
0: Is that fine? Just got to win, baby. All right. That was very good. Here's your next question. Amazon promises easy returns, but one Amazon customer who tried several times to return an item got so frustrated that she did what? A, as vengeance, she bought a piano on Amazon and instantly returned that so Amazon would have to pay for the return shipping. B, she went to Amazon's shareholder meeting and tried to return the item directly to Jeff Bezos. Or C, with a friend, she embarked on an epic quest to cast the package into the fires of Mount Doom.
1: Well, I really want this to be B, so I'm going to go B.
0: That's exactly what happened. She turned out she was an Amazon shareholder, so she got to go to the shareholders meeting. She stood up and said, Mr. Bezos, I have this package. You won't take it as a return. I want to give it to you. Bezos was very gracious about it. He apologized. He asked if anybody else there had anything they needed to return. It was pretty cool. However, you can still hate him. All right, here's your last question, Brandy. Okay. You're doing as well with this as you seem to do with everything. No. Here's your last question. Costco, famous for their incredibly generous return policy. In fact, at Costco, somewhere in the country, once accepted a return of which of these? A, the bones of the rotisserie chicken a man had just eaten in the food court. B, a dead Christmas tree in the first week of January. Or see everything a particular guy had ever bought from Costco.
1: I'm going with the dead Christmas tree.
0: Well, you're right, but all of them were true.
4: Wow!
0: Costco will take almost anything back if you bought it at Costco. That last guy, everything he'd ever bought, he pulled up with a U-Haul. He unloaded all this merchandise he had bought over the years. He said, well, I'm moving, and I figured instead of putting this in a moving van, I'll just return it to you, take the money, and buy it new when I get to my new home.
4: Wow.
0: Bill, how did Brandy Carlisle do in our
5: perfect
0: quiz?
5: Score? She did 3 in a row.
4: Wow, that's impressive.
0: A lot of points. Amazing. Brandy Carlisle is a Grammy and Emmy-winning singer-songwriter. You can see on the road this year. Tickets for the Human Tour are on sale now. Brandy Carlisle, thank you so much for joining us on Wait, Wait, Don't Tell Me.
1: Thank you.
5: Thanks,
1: Bye, Brandy.
0: Bye, Brandy. Thank you so much.
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5: 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From NPR and WBEZ Chicago, this is Wait, Wait, Don't Tell Me, the NPR News Quiz. I'm Bill Curtis. We are playing this week with Luke Burbank, Paula Poundstone, and Nagin Farsad. And here again is your host, at the studio.

0: Coming up on the Children's Hour, we're going to explore the world of dragons. 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

0: That's Rhythm Child from Drum Circle Sing Along right here on the Children's Hour. I'm Katie Stone. I'm here on Zoom and at the Outpost Performance Space in Albuquerque, New Mexico with a whole lot of great kids. Hello, everyone.
1: Hi.
0: And who's with us today?
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0: It's Landa.
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0: Well, thank you so much for being here out there in listener land here at the Outpost and on Zoom. I am super excited about today's topic. It's dragons. I think we have some dragon fans here, do we not? Who's a dragon fan?
14: Me!
3: I don't think a lot of people like dragons here. I'm just kidding.
0: Well, we're going to learn a lot about dragons with our guest, Marie Mancusi. She's the author of numerous books about dragons. And dragons in her books are characters, and they also have deeper meaning, too. And that's true about dragons around the world. We're going to learn what dragons are representing in different cultures. Dragons appear in Asia, and they appear in the UK, and they appear in many other places. So what is it about dragons? We've got a learning guide we've made for this episode to learn even more about dragons. You can find it at childrenshour.org. Look for dragons. This is Itty Bitty Beats right here on the Children's Hour.

You're listening to the Children's Hour. I'm Katie Stone. Our guest today on the show is Mary Mancusi. She's the author of more than 30 books, and she just released a book called Dawn of the Dragons. It's a prequel, meaning it's like the story before the story of her existing novel that's called New Dragon City, which is a super popular book that has

0: You're listening to the Children's Hour. I'm Katie Stone. Megan Schoenbaum right there from Bubba and Boo with My Pet Dragon. We're thinking about dragons today on the Children's Hour because we're learning about dragons with author Mary Mancusi. She's written many books, over 30, including a whole series on dragons, and her latest is The Dawn of the Dragons. The kids have a ton of questions about dragons for you, Mary. Let's go over to Killian.
1: I was wondering if was dragons ever alive before?
2: So we don't know if dragons were alive before. However, I will say there are stories about dragons from cultures all over the world, whether it be Asia or Africa or Europe. And they're somewhat different. The dragons look different. Maybe they act a little different. Maybe they have wings. Maybe they don't have wings. You know, the details are different, but there's always some kind of dragon story from all these cultures. So you got to wonder if maybe once upon a time there was a creature that was like a dragon that we base these stories on.
0: I always wondered if it was like people dug up pterodactyls or pterosaurs, which were like flying lizards, basically. Some people thought they were dinosaurs, but really they're more related to lizards. And pterodactyls, pterosaurs, look like a flying dragon for sure. And I always wondered if people had just found those fossils and kind of made a story around those fossils that could be found all over planet Earth. But who knows? We have no way of knowing, really. Let's go over to Illy.
3: I was wondering, where does the history of dragons start?
2: I am not sure. I know there are ancient stories about dragons, but I don't know what if there is any, you know, defined beginning of the dragon origin. But what I love about dragons is that their legacy keeps continuing. You know, I mean, we have stories from ancient China, and then we have stories from, you know, this year that, you know, lots and lots of new dragon stories and shows and movies come out. And people continue to be fascinated by dragons for all ages. So there's something about them, I think, that makes them stick around, right? Whereas other trends kind of fall off the wayside, dragons seem to be here to stay.
3: So what is the coolest thing about writing a book about dragons that you found?
2: That's a good question. One of the fun things about writing books about dragons is when I go to schools to talk about my books, which I do a lot, kids make me the most amazing dragon projects, whether it's an art project, a picture, or a 3D printed dragon, or a sculpture, or an origami dragon. And I get all these amazing dragon gifts because everyone is so excited about dragons. And so that's been

0: something I didn't expect, but I've really, really enjoyed of having, everyone so excited, to share their own personal artistic dragons with me.
1: That's really cool. Emma.
2: What led you about writing books?
0: What made me want to start writing books? I love telling stories. And, my dad used to tell stories when I was young, and he would sit me and my brother down, he'd tell us a story. And then later on, I'd ask him about that story, and he wouldn't remember all of the details. He'd be like, I don't quite remember. I just told you the story and forgot about it. And I thought that's kind of sad because I love that story and I would want to hear it more than once. So I thought for my stories, if I wrote them down and then I could share them, not only with my own child, my own daughter, but I could share them with everyone in the world. Like my stories have been translated into languages all over the world in countries I've never even visited. And so kids can read my stories wherever they might be located. And that's such a cool feeling to know that I can share my stories. So that's my favorite thing about being an author.
1: That's so great. I can really relate to your dad telling stories and not being able to remember them. That's something that happens sometimes to parents. Let's go over to Rob.
3: Did you like dragons when you were a kid?
0: I did like dragons when I was a kid. I was very into stories that were fantasy based. And I played some Dungeons and Dragons. I was the dungeon master. My brother and some of the neighborhood kids were my players. And I would read those D&D manuals and I would study all the different types of dragons that were in there. So I've always kind of been fascinated by dragons.
1: This episode does come with a learning guide. You can learn a lot more about dragons, the history of dragons around the world, and so much more is coming up. Stick with us. This is the Children's Hour.

0: 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Today on the show, we're learning about dragons. And you just heard Dragons Under My Bed by Kath B. The Happy Racers were before that from Ready, Set, Go with Lullaby Dragon. Our guest on the show is Mary Mancusi. She's an Emmy Award-winning former TV producer, and she's written more than 30 books, and some of her books are about dragons. And sometimes dragons are used as, have you ever heard this word, as a metaphor? Have you ever heard of that word?
1: Yes.
0: What do you think a metaphor means? Yeah, Max, what's a metaphor?
2: A metaphor sometimes is like almost like something that's not real, but they use it as an example for something else in life.
0: Right. So like dragons can be a metaphor and they can mean something's big and scary. And in The Dawn of the Dragons and even in New Dragon City, there's another story going on about divorce, parents getting divorced, and that's a really hard one for kids.
3: What are divorce?
0: Well, it's when two parents decide they're not going to live together anymore or be married anymore, so they break up. But if there's kids around, sometimes the kids have to go one way and then the other way. Sometimes they live at two houses. Maybe you even know some kids who have that happen where they have mom and dad living in separate places. Mary, can you talk a little bit about how you brought that topic, divorce, into these books? And what does that have to do with dragons?
4: Yeah, absolutely. Just because we're in a dragon apocalypse does not mean everything is perfect, obviously, even on the family front. And so in my story, New Dragon City, Noah has two parents. His father is very against dragons. He believes that the only good dragon is a dead dragon, and dragons should be wiped off the face of the earth if mankind has any chance to survive. His mother, on the other hand, has taken up with a group of scientists, and the scientists are starting to believe that if we can figure out a way to understand dragons and treat them with respect, maybe we don't have to fight them. Maybe there is a way for us to share the planet in peace. And they became so at odds over this issue that they have separated. And Noah's sort of caught in the middle of it. Like a lot of kids are caught in the middle. My parents got divorced. And so I know that horrible feeling where you love both of your parents with all of your heart. And you know they both want what's best for you. Unfortunately, those things are very, very different sometimes.
5: I just wanted to add another thing. Your parents are divorced. It's a lot of moving back and forth. So yeah. Just a lot of traveling and stuff.
0: Yeah, and it might feel a little bit, if you're the kid in that situation, your parents are divorced and they're not getting along, it might make you feel like it's your job to help them get along. And that's definitely not a job of a kid. My parents were divorced back in a time when fathers typically didn't have any custody, or you wouldn't live with your dad at all. You would just see him sometimes. And you'd live basically just with your mom. And it was very different than nowadays, where I see lots of kids who have parents who are split up. And like you were saying, Nico, you go back and forth between the houses because the dads and moms are trying to share that time with their kids. And so everybody can be involved and help raise kids. But it's definitely hard, huh?
4: And Noah has to make his own decisions without hurting his parents. He doesn't want to hurt either parent. No parent is either right or wrong. They both have opinions. And Noah has to navigate how to deal with the two parents and as a kid. And I think that's something that happens not just in a dragon apocalypse, but in everyday life. And maybe the issue is not as big as should we have dragons or not. But it is hard for kids when they love both parents, when their both parents are not speaking or not getting along, to try to navigate that.
0: Kind of like the dragon in the room.
4: There's your metaphor.
0: Our guest is Mary Mancusi. She's an Emmy-winning television producer, the author of more than 30 books. And you can find links and so much more information about her at childrenshour.org. Look for this episode, Dragons, and there we have a learning guide as well. Mary, thank you so much for being with us on the Children's Hour. We learned a lot from you.
4: Thank you for having me. It's been a lot of fun.
0: We've got more about dragons coming up, including what do dragons mean in different parts of the world.
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Paulette, the Purple Dragonette, is Laura Doherty right here on the Children's Hour, where we're learning about dragons. When you hear the word dragon, you might think of a giant, fire-breathing lizard with huge wings who loves gold. However, this is just one version of the dragon myth, made popular by the English poem Beowulf, written around 1000 AD. Dragons have been talked about in many different cultures across history, including ancient Mesopotamia, ancient China, medieval Europe, Australia, and throughout the Americas. Experts aren't sure why the myth of dragons came into being in these different countries separately. Mesopotamia, the area known as the Middle East today, is often thought to be the home of the earliest ancient civilization. In this ancient culture, they talked about a creature who could be a protector or an enemy. It was said to have four legs, scales, a long tongue, venomous fangs, and a snake head. In ancient China, dragons were described as snake-like creatures with three legs who act as guardians of water. Instead of fire, these dragons breathe clouds from their nostrils. The dragon was considered to be very wise, and it is still used as a symbol of luck in Chinese culture today. Ancient Japanese dragons also looked a bit like snakes, but were viewed very differently. The most famous dragon, Yamato no Orochi, was said to bring pain, sorrow, and destruction, and thought to roam the country eating young girls. An Indian text from over 3,000 years ago talks about a scary dragon called Vritra. Vritra had three heads and was determined to kill humans. According to myths, he would withhold rain to cause death from drought. He would eat cows, a sacred Hindu animal, and hide the sun. In ancient Greece, stories were told about a monster called the Hydra. The Hydra had nine heads and sharp fangs filled with venom. It was said that when one Hydra head was cut off, two more would grow in its place. Among the Aztec and Maya people in the Americas, the creator of the world was described as a god who looked like a mix between a bird and a rattlesnake. He was also the god of winds and rain and was worshipped to help crops grow. As we heard from Mary Mancusi, dragons are still popular, and in modern myths, sometimes there are friends. We're going to hear more about friendly dragons in a review of a book from a series that is beloved by kids. It's the How to Train Your Dragon series. That book review is coming right up. But first, this is Justin Roberts right here on the Children's Hour.

0: Keaton from the Children's Hour with a book review on How to Train Your Dragon, Book 2, How to Be a Pirate by Christa Cow, published by Little Brown and Company. The main character in this book is named Hiccup. He lives in Hooligan Village, and one day he signs up to join a pirate training program. The teacher is named Gobber the Belch. Hiccup learns how to fight at sea and do other things that pirates do, like robbery and shouting. The people of Hooligan Village find a treasure map, so they all go to try to find it on the island filled with dragons. The dragons on the island cannot see, hear, or fly, but they have a very good sense of smell. The Vikings come across a lot of surprises, and the book ends with a cliffhanger. I think this is a good book because it has a lot of adventure and the people in the drawings look funny. I would give this book 5 green chilies out of 5 because it is the best book I've read so far.
1: The book series How to Train Your Dragons, Book 2, is called How to Be a Pirate. It's written by Cressida Cowell and it's published by Little Brown and Company. You're listening to the Children's Hour. We're learning about dragons. This is Barry Coral from Anna and the Cupcakes right here on the Children's Hour.

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1: Ron and Annie, she said, you know, I really don't want to spend any money on it. It's an older car now, and I'm just going to ride it into the ground. And I said, that's okay, you can do that, but understand when the timing belt breaks, it's instantaneous, and you're on the side of the highway or the side of the road.

0: The Car Doctor.
1: The engine will rev before it engages. It does not have on an uphill. It's only at low speed, downhill, or maybe on a level.
2: I'm going to think, the first place I'm going to go is it low on fluid?
0: Welcome to the radio home of Ron and Anian, the Car Doctor. Since 1991, this is where car owners the world over turn to for their definitive opinion on automotive repair. If your mechanic's giving you a busy signal, pick up the phone and call in. The garage doors are open.
2: But I am here to take your calls at 855-560-9900.
0: And now, here's Ronnie.
2: Memorial Day is almost here.
3: Yep.
2: It's, a week away now? And if the experts are right, and at the risk of repeating myself, because I think we talked about this 2 weeks ago, this is going to be one of the busiest travel weekends we've seen in a long time. AAA says roughly 45 million Americans are going to travel over this Memorial Day weekend, and there's going to be a 39 million of them doing it by car. So that means the highways are going to be packed with traffic. There's going to be longer travel times, hotter weather. And the one thing most people aren't thinking about, if your car breaks down, roadside's going to take a while to get to you. It's not going to be instantaneous. And if judging by how long it takes them to get to you when there is no traffic and no high travel weekend kind of a thing, I can only imagine what Memorial Day is going to be. So I want to go back over. We talked about this 2 weeks ago about, and it's bigger than gas prices. I want to talk about fuel waste. And I know we touched on this, but I want to do it again. Everybody complains about the price of gas, right? And we all do. But listen, I'm kind of the school of thought. I'm just happy I can get it. So I want you to think of this from a different angle, because I want you to think about, are you wasting gas? And that's really the crux of this, okay? Are you wasting gas? Is the vehicle maintained properly? And places like Memorial Day travel is where this starts to show up. Little Harry came into the shop this week. Little Harry, we call him. He's a great young man. Drives a 21 Camaro SS. Big car, big car, right? 6.2 liter. And Harry was due for some service. Well, General Motors Chevrolet calls for spark plugs at the 60,000 mile mark. The car's got 47,000 miles on it. Harry is very proactive on maintenance, and I encourage that, especially in a vehicle like that, because it runs real hot, and it just does. I mean, by definition of what it is, Harry says out through the hood vent, he can see the heat rising on a semi-warm day. He says on a hot day, you don't even want to know. So, everything takes a beating. And Harry decided that we were going to do spark plugs early, and I don't disagree. Let's do them early. Let's get it over with. But we started with a fuel system cleaning, because Harry's also got a little bit of a fuel economy problem. I think Harry's got a right foot problem, but all right, I'll play the game. So we did a fuel system cleaning. Now, the neat thing about fuel system cleaning is this is something you can do. I don't think Harry could do it because his car's a little more complicated, and Harry wanted my eye on it, and I get that. But if you choose, if you really want to do your own fuel system cleaning, you can do it. 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Harry wanted me to do it because Harry didn't want to do the spark plugs, which is what I think it was really after. So we did both. We did a fuel system cleaning, and then we did spark plugs afterwards. The spark plugs that came out of this car at 47,000 miles were smoked. There's no other way to say it. They were fuel fouled and carboned up and choked up. And Harry's not a local driver. Harry, works 20, 25 minutes away from home, so the car gets a good ride every day. But yet, and since we did the fuel system cleaning and since we did plugs, the car runs better, and Harry's talking about he's getting an extra 2 miles per gallon. So it sort of pays for itself, because every year you guys ask me, Ron, how do I save money on fuel? It's there's no magic answer, all right? There's no gadget. There's no miracle additive. There's no trick. It's most fuel savings comes from basic maintenance and just simple habits. Now, it doesn't necessarily have to be something related to the engine. Okay, it could be tire pressure, and you guys know this, right? You've been driving any length of time. How many vehicles I see every week, 3, 4, 5 pounds low on tire pressure? We wait till the light comes on before we check tire pressure. See, that's wrong. If you look in the owner's manual talks about, you're supposed to check tire pressure once a month, every 30 days. But, listen, nobody checks tire pressure, nobody reads the owner's manual, so I understand why, you don't see that. because you've got to realize underinflated tires create heat. Heat damages tires. Heat leads to blowouts, especially during summer driving. And you're the guy on the side of the road on Memorial Day that's backing everybody up before they get to the bridge, before they get to the shore. So low tire pressure becomes wasted fuel, shortened tire life, and traffic jams. Well, because you guys didn't check your tires before you went on vacation, or you haven't been, because maybe you don't know how. Maybe you don't own a gauge. Maybe you don't know where the air pressure pump is. I mean, there's 100 reasons, but whatever it is, it all comes back to basic maintenance. Air filters. So I'll tell you an air filter story. My plow truck, my 22 Chevy Silverado. See, I'm guilty of it too. And in my mind, I'm like, well, it's new. It's my new truck. It's just coming up on 4 years old. And it's only got 11,000 miles on it. And we were having this, Danny and I were having coffee the past 2 weeks, about 2 weeks ago in the shop, 3 weeks ago in the shop. We were talking about it. And I said, yeah, look at the plow truck. I've never really done any maintenance to it. And he said, well, did you ever think about salt in the air? And I, yeah, you know, it had been on my mind, like salt and the environment, because the truck is always out in really bad weather. So we pulled the air filter out. There was all little crystals of salt and grit and crud on the filter. Put an air filter in it. Put a cabin filter in it. The cabin filter actually was pretty disgusting. So, you know, maintenance, it's not necessarily by mileage. It's by time, because a dirty air filter will restrict airflow. And modern computers compensate, but when the engine struggles to breathe, efficiency suffers. Efficiency suffers. What's next? Fuel economy. So you're wasting fuel and you don't know it. You know, you've got to think about Memorial Day travel, right? What's going to happen? What are you going to do? You're going to load the truck up, or the trunk up with stuff. You're going to load the car up with people. You're going to have a roof rack. You're going to be highway speed. The AC is going to be on. All right. Parts of the Northeast are slated to hit into the 90s next week. And, you know, you've got the vehicle working harder than normal. You know, a bad air filter, dirty fuel injectors, spark plugs are approaching the end of their life cycle, maybe. And all of a sudden, you're wasting fuel, right? You know, over time, injectors get dirty. Carbon builds up. Spray patterns get distorted. You ever take a look at, do you understand that a fuel injector has to have that perfect shower spray, that spray of fuel? It's kind of like the shower in your bathroom, right? Hey, how come my shower doesn't, you know, it doesn't work as good as it did when I first installed it 3 years ago? Because the crud in the water, the calcium, builds up over time and it affects the spray, just like carbon buildup does on fuel injectors, and it affects the spray pattern. And when spray pattern changes, you don't get as clean in the shower as you possibly could. Fuel economy drops if it's the car. Throttle response changes. And, you know, all of a sudden, it's not magic in a bottle. It's maintenance. You do that fuel system cleaning, like I said, Advanced Auto Parts, CRC GDI kit. I think it's 05718, if I want to take a guess at the part number. But there's only one of them, and it's got all four components in it. It's got a fuel rail cleaner. It's got throttle body cleaner. It's got mass airflow sensor cleaner. And it's got a tank additive in it. So, you know, then you got to talk about driving habits. Listen, you got to watch, right? I mean, holiday weekend, and I moan when I say Memorial Day is not a holiday to me, but I get it. That's what we think of it as. Memorial Day is a solemn observance, but that's a different conversation. But you got to think about driving habits. You want to burn a lot of gas? Put your foot to the floor. You know, hard acceleration. Drive like a, you know, speed up, slow down. I never understood those people. Is that only a New Jersey thing, or do you guys all have that in your states too, where you're in the fast lane because you're trying to pass the truck and the slow poke and the, you know, whatever it is, the Volkswagen, and somebody's in the fast lane and the truck that you're trying to get around is now speeding up and passing the car that's in the fast lane because it's going faster than the car in the fast lane because the car in the fast lane is doing 40 miles an hour on a interstate highway that's 65-70. So driving habits count, okay? You know, you've got to think about, you know, speed and load and how things get affected by that. And that comes back to fuel economy. And then we got to talk about weight, right? You know, there's a rule of thumb that for every additional 10 pounds, it affects fuel economy so many percentage points. And if you've got a lot of extra stuff in the trunk, if you've got junk in the trunk, you know, over time, And that's the game of numbers, right? Because we could sit down and go back over it, but, you know, you start wasting a half a gallon of extra fuel over how many miles in the course of a year at an extra, where are we now, an extra dollar a gallon, an extra dollar and a half a gallon? What has fuel gone up? All of a sudden, it's all getting expensive. You know, when fuel economy starts dropping, people right away say, oh, what's the magic pill? Oh, the gas station's cheating me. You know, gee whiz, gas is just getting too expensive. And it's probably the vehicle is overdue for attention. You know, cars whisper, then they scream. They wait. They don't necessarily turn on check engine lights when they're due for maintenance or when they're right on the fuzzy edge of being due for maintenance. You know, Memorial Day travel is going to be crazy. It's going to be busy. So, you know, if you're stuck on the side of the road with everybody else traveling, you've got to be aware that it may take a while to get help. So you really want to think about, you know, what do you need to do now before it becomes a bigger issue? Hey, let me pull over and take a pause. When I come back, I've got a couple other comments and ideas before we, you know, go further with this hour. And, you know, we'll talk about it. I've got some comments about just general maintenance outside the realm of just Memorial Day, because I want you guys to take better care of your cars. I'm Ron Ananian, the Car Doctor, 855-560-9900. I'll be back right after this.

0: For the best in car advice, give Ron a call, 855-560-9900. Now, back to Ron.
1: So, segment two of this conversation, Memorial Day travel and getting the vehicle ready. Segment two really has to be about preparing the vehicle. You know, I don't know if we call it summer driving. Maybe it's summer stress. Today's vehicles really operate under conditions that are very different than what many of you realize. You know, why is that? Well, years ago, engines were slower, turning, and they were generally less stressed. Big V8s, they didn't have to work as hard. They just kind of lumbered along. They were sort of like big elephants. Well, now today's engines are just these small little animals. They work harder. Turbochargers, very tight engine compartments, tight lack of airflow, right? Higher underhood temperatures. Cooling fans are running all the time. Higher operating pressures. These engines today work hard. And, you know, we've got to think about maintenance. And one of the most overlooked maintenance items today, in my opinion, has to be coolant service. People think coolant lasts forever because the car isn't overheating. Oh, there's nothing wrong with the car. It's not overheating. Well, yeah, but, you know, manufacturers recommend coolant service, depending upon the car and the manufacturer, based on time and mileage. And, you know, my argument here is just like every other maintenance item. If you want to do it a tad early, no problem. If it's a five-year coolant and you want to do it at 4 years, I'm all for that. Because if enough is good, more is better, and too much is just enough. And we're going to put that on the back of a T-shirt. I swear we are. You know, coolant does a lot, all right? It cools the engine, right. It transfers heat. Did you know coolant lubricates the water pump? And it does. You'll find vehicles that get their cooling system serviced on a regular basis and maybe towards the early side. You know, it's not common when they do a water pump because the lubricant is built into the coolant, the additive package. Coolant also prevents corrosion. It protects all the aluminum components, of which there's so much aluminum in the vehicles of today. But coolant wears out chemically over time, and once it degrades, once it wears out, once that additive package has left it, you know, this is no different than my conversation with you about motor oil, how all motor oil starts with a base stock, right? Mom made chicken soup, and mom's chicken soup had carrots and celery and chicken noodles and chicken and everything else, and you know, sometimes you got the bowl that was just the broth because all the additives were, or I'm sorry, all of mom's extra ingredients were gone. Well, same thing with coolant. When it's just base stock chicken broth, when it's just base stock coolant, that's when all the bad things start to happen to components and to water pumps and to the engine block. And you won't necessarily know, right? You won't know until something breaks. Why is that? Well, cars whisper, then they scream. Cars just keep traveling along. So maybe I can stretch my coolant to 6 years, even though it says five, and maybe I can get seven. And, you know, it hasn't overheated yet, and I haven't seen any leaks. And then somewhere around year eight, you want to start to service the five-year coolant. Gee, do you see a problem with this? You know, once coolant degrades, radiators begin to clog, the heater cores get plugged up. Oh, and they're so much fun. The last thing in the world you ever want to do is take the dashboard out on a modern vehicle. It's especially if it's a little older with all the plastic and all the screws and the clips. So think about doing coolant service. If you can before Memorial Day, at least get it done this summer. If you're 4 or 5 years old and it's 5 year coolant, and most of you are, a lot of you are, I'm sure. It's a good thing. You get in the stop and go traffic. The AC's on. You know, summer driving isn't just sunshine, right? It's thunderstorms. It's construction, road spray. It's all that dust. It's that. What is that noisy machine at the construction sites that you're stuck in traffic on the side of the road? That kathwackada, kathwackada, kathwackada machine, and the ground shakes every time it. You know, the pile driver thing, and dust and dirt and rock chips and, you know, summer's bugs and road grime and you know, real quick downpours when you least expect it, and that brings me to my second comment here, my third comment. How are your wiper blades? Memorial Day's coming, right? You know, is it time to put wiper blades on it? We do an awful lot of wiper blades, and not so much with the regulars because the regular customers know that we're looking at wiper blades all the time, but I bet you 8 out of 10 new customers coming in, the wiper blades are just folded over. 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Great wiper blade. But you got to clean the windshield, and that's really important. To get good life out of a wiper blade, because otherwise you're putting fresh rubber against dirt and grit and crud, and so clean the windshield. It's important. Last, all right, I want you to think about what you want to carry in the car for Memorial Day. Bottled water, a flashlight, make sure the phone charger is there. Jumper cables are nice, or a jump pack. I don't know if a tire inflator is going to help you, but it'll make you feel better. At least you have it for when you're home and you want to check tire pressure. A first aid kit, some road flare snacks. You know what? Memorial Day is going to be busy. 39 million of you are going to be out on the road. So let's make it a good one. Let's make it a safe one. And let's not get stuck in traffic. Let's be ready, because as I always say, right, the best defense is a good offense. Be ready for it. Go after it. Be safe. I'm Ron Ananian, the Car Doctor. Car advice done right. I'll return right after this. Don't go away.

0: I'm not sure where to start or how to start this next conversation. It's been in my head for a while. And, you know, it's really about when you go into a repair shop and, you know, they solve your computer problem, right? Your check engine light's on, and maybe it's a communication fault. Maybe it's a connector issue that was dirty and exposed to the elements. And, you know, it was, you know, 2 hours of diagnostics, $400. And this, what's this $5.15 supply charge for the shop? What's that all about? And I said, how would I explain that to somebody? And I said, you know what? I'm going to reach out to the guys that do half my supplies and all my chemicals in the shop, CRC. I'm here with Benjamin Sisolisky from CRC. And Ben's going to talk to us about some of the chemicals we use to repair cars and what they do and talk about their importance. Ben, welcome to the Car Doctor, sir. Thanks for coming by.
1: Thank you for having me on.
0: You know, it's a hard row, right? You can't, like, I'll use the electronics cleaner. And, you know, a little shot here, a little shot there. We'll clean up this connector. We'll clean up that connector. Obviously, you can't charge for a whole can. And, you know, what is it, a nickel a shot? I mean, how do you, right? So, but the importance of something like, you know, using QD electronics cleaner versus, I know some shops, and I'm going to hate to say this, some shops are using brake clean to clean delicate electronic parts. What's wrong with that picture, Ben?
1: Well, I mean, there's definitely times where, you know, people are doing that and they get away with it, but there are also times where they end up melting a connector. So that's, you know, what brings up the importance of using a specialized contact cleaner, because it's going to be plastic safe and you're not going to damage the connector or the terminals inside that connector.
0: You know, QD electronics cleaner from CRC has a quick dry feature, right? And I noticed that it's kind of fun to watch it evaporate. You know, there's a lot of value to that, right? It's not just drying it out, but it's also helping the connector, no?
1: Absolutely, yeah. It dries so quickly that it doesn't have a chance to stay around and cause any damage on the plastic components or the rubber components. And it helps to also leave a residue-free surface, which is important when you want to have a good connection between the contacts.
0: There's also... you know, like if you find oil or dirt, you know, sometimes you're working on a piece of farm equipment, an older pickup truck. You know, I mean, the environment that vehicles operate in is crazy, right? You know, I always say to myself, you know, we're tucked away inside the house in the middle of that winter or fall storm. The vehicles that are out there on the road, they have to drive through all this. So you come across a connector with oil or dirt or corrosion. You know, and there's these little tiny pins. Was it law that when they decided to clean up the air, we would make cars with computers with little tiny pins in those connectors? You know, it's we've got to be careful how we clean that, right? But then how do you know you've gotten all the dirt and contaminant out so you've got no electrical resistance inside the connector?
1: So a lot of times the product itself will have a mechanical cleaning action because of how it propels out of the can. And there's also a straw that you can use, which will help to pinpoint the spray. But aside from that, sometimes you might need to grab like a toothbrush or maybe a Q-tip or a toothpick or a lint-free rag. And most often you're able to see that you've cleaned out the connector. And sometimes you may even have to blow it out with air.

0: afterwards to remove some of that contaminants that were in there.
1: So there's a delicacy, I think is a good word, right? We're dealing with electronic, you know, when you think about it, we're dealing with computer electronic circuits and pins for a computer on an automobile. This incredibly complicated, you know, moving at 75, 80 miles an hour down the highway, oil pumping, gas flowing, wind in their hair, automobile. And, you know, there's obviously a concern. You know, is there an issue where can I use too much cleaner, not enough cleaner? Is it can I overdo it or just follow the directions on the can is the best way to go about it? Because you guys have great cautionary warnings were applicable. I've noticed that about your product all the time I'm using it.
0: Yeah, there's definitely circumstances where somebody could, you know, overuse too much of a cleaner. For example, if they were spraying into an enclosed cavity and you unload a half a can in there, which is completely unnecessary, it wouldn't have a chance to dry sometimes. You might have so much liquid inside that cavity that it'll stay wet. And you have to be careful with some of these cleaners because, for example, this one, QD, is flammable. So normally that's not a concern because it dries off and doesn't leave any flammable aspects behind. But, yeah, you could use too much of it, I would say. It's not necessary to do that.
1: I like the 1 second on, 1 second off rule. Shit.
0: Yeah.
1: One, two, one, two, one, two. And then I don't overload the connector. Now, some parts, like oxygen sensors, are really sensitive to contamination. If you get grease or oil on the connector, you know, how do you clean it off? And I learned this a good couple of years ago. General Motors had a problem with some of their Chevy Traverses where the O2 sensor connector for the front bank was right next to a power steering line, and the power steering line would leak. There was a bulletin for this, and it dripped power steering fluid where else? Right into the O2 sensor connector. So now it contaminated that connector, and eventually, by capillary action, there were problems where that power steering fluid worked its way up to the PCM, which was a good 3 feet away. And, you know, that's got to be a concern, too. Oil in a connector means that it might migrate somewhere else, so it's really important to get it out. But then how are we going to get it out if it's such a sensitive connection, such a sensitive component?
0: Yeah, so for instances like that, you can definitely, you know, undo the connection. And sometimes you might need to take apart the connector, but usually you're able to just, you know, spray the product in there, and then it will displace that oil that's in there. And then it'll help dry it, and that way it'll be residue-free, so it won't short between the different terminals that are in there, because a lot of times you have, you know, 6, 8 terminals in the same connector that you don't want to touch each other.
1: If I'm using, and I've cleaned up my connector, and I've got a 4-pin connector of whatever, and it's got a WeatherPak seal, right? It's got that rubber band look to it, right? So when you push it together, it's environmentally sealed. Can I pack that connector with dielectric grease without concern, or do I have to be aware of what sort of sensor I'm working on before I just randomly do that?
0: Absolutely. You can always use dielectric grease. I always say use it sparingly because there are instances where people have used too much of it and it has insulated the connection. But normally on like a 4-pin connector, the male and female terminals are going to have tension between the terminals so that when you plug them together, they'll basically scrape off enough grease that they can make contact, but they'll be surrounded by the grease after that.
1: Right, they're tensile contact. Is it tensile? T-E-N-S-I-L-E, I think the word was. I learned that years ago at GM computer class when we originally started using paper clips to measure the grip strength of the computer connector, and then it evolved on from there. So it's a concern. So all these chemicals we're talking about, they've got to come from somewhere, right? And herein, you know, is probably and definitely the root of the, this is why you might have a shop supply charge on your vehicle, because you can't fix cars without products like this, right? It becomes a difficult conversation. So instead of having to replace an oxygen sensor for $100, $200, $300, it's clean the connector and you're fine.
0: Yeah, it's definitely helpful to be able to service parts like this instead of replacing them.
1: You know, Ben, we're going to pull over and take a pause. When we come back, I want to talk about intermittent connections and

0: sponsored our local membership appreciation barbecue for the last 3 years. Thank you, AC.
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0: So when we pulled away, we were talking about electrical connections, and we're here this hour with Ben Sisielski from CRC Chemicals. If you're in the automotive business longer than last week, you know CRC is the flagship, right? They've been around forever, and they're always innovating and creating and doing the right thing and helping us shops and helping the DIYers, helping you people that work on your own cars with chemicals and new innovative ideas. We're here talking about intermittent connections right now. Ben, I've got a computer module. Maybe I suspect that, I've got a bad connection, or I'm playing with the harness, tweaking the harness a little bit. I might have a vibration issue, rough roads, that kind of thing. And, every once in a while, I'll see the computer drop out and no longer communicate with the rest of the car. Is there a way to, I could go through and consistently refresh connections? And maybe it's not a module. Maybe it's just a connection. What does CRC have in the, technical closet there to help us?
1: Yeah, so in an instance like that, you're going to want to remove the connector and take a good look inside, see if you find any corrosion or any grease or oil in there, and then at that point, clean it out as best as possible. And then you can see, if your residue has been removed at that point.
0: Is it possible I'm going to take the connector apart and not see anything, but yet I've got a problem because it's such a, I don't want to say microscopic, but it's such a, a minimal level that it's, because it's a computer connection, right? And they're affected by the least little bump in the road.
1: Yeah, sometimes it's definitely hard to see inside those connectors. It's still never going to hurt to spray a cleaner in there and then make sure, you dry it adequately before reconnecting it.
0: Right. And then the 1 second rule. CRC, and I only learned of this recently, CRC makes a connector, I think the word is a connection or connector enhancer. It's something you would apply to the pins after you clean it, and it helps improve the connectivity. Am I saying that right?
1: Yeah. You could definitely follow up the cleaner with a product that we make called 2-26. It's a multi-purpose lubricant and corrosion inhibitor. It is plastic safe. It will help if there's any remaining corrosion on the pins. And it'll also provide protection for grease, for moisture going down the line after you apply a light coating of that on there.
0: Right, and it works okay if I clean my connector, then I hit it with 2-26, and then if I want to put a fine little schmear, technical word schmear, right? I want to put a little schmear on the connector of dielectric grease. I can put it all together, and there's nothing there that's gonna be a problem for me, and I've created a nice, tight, clean, weatherproof, weather-packed seal, right?
1: Yeah, correct.
0: Okay.
1: Yeah.
0: I want to switch and go over a little bit towards cleaning and preventing corrosion in the first place, specifically battery terminals, right? We all see it. We lift the hood. I see it. Cars come in for service. They'll come in from another shop, and we're in for the first time, and I see battery terminals that aren't clean, battery terminals that aren't protected. What's the formal approved way, and this is probably where

0: a lot of shop supplies get used up in cleaning that battery. What's the best way to clean that battery up and keep it clean?
1: Yeah, so the best way would be to use a specific product, a battery cleaner, which sprays out onto the battery. It actually sprays out yellow, and then where it hits the acid, it'll turn pink, which is a good indicator. Sometimes people don't realize their battery's leaking or that they have acid on there, but it will sit on the surface and dwell and help to eat away at that corrosion. You can brush it also and then rinse it off, and that'll help clean the corrosion off.
0: You know, and then, of course, you know, if we're using a brush, safety gloves, safety glasses, you know, the usual precautions. And then CRC also makes a terminal coating, a protectant that might slow down the process, prevents it from repeating, right?
1: Yes, after you make your connection and your battery is attached and the terminals are tight, then you can apply a battery terminal protector, which will leave a red film on there. And the good thing about that is, you know, when you open your hood 6 months to a year down the road, you can check to make sure you still see that red color. And if not, you can always apply a little bit more on there.
0: Right, right. Ben, it's been great having you today. If the listeners want more information, because I'm guessing, you know, we've only talked about 3 or 4 specific chemicals available from CRC. And, you know, I can't imagine how big the catalog is because there's hundreds. What's the website if they want to go and browse and look and see other things that CRC has to help us, you know, work on our vehicles?
1: Sure. Our website is crcindustries.com, and there's a lot of information that can be found on there.
0: Yeah. Oh, it's kind of like a fun read on a Saturday afternoon. So I can tell you it's what I do when I'm not on air. So, Ben, thanks for joining us today, and we hope to have you back again real soon. You have a great rest of the weekend.
1: Thank you. You too.
0: You're very welcome. I'm Ron Ananey and the Car Doctor. We're back right after this. Get

0: this.
1: Well, that was a fast hour, and thanks for sticking with me. And I hope you got something out of today. You know, we talked a lot in the beginning about maintenance and self-care of your automobile, and I'm trying to stress that more and more. I look at your comments and questions on social media, you know, because we are posting more and more on social media, Facebook, Instagram, and YouTube. And I'm trying to be more aware of what you're looking for, because this is your radio show. I just get to do it. So if you've got comments, questions, and you don't see something on social media you want, drop me a line, ron@cardoctorshow.com, or by all means, comment on those posts that you see up on Instagram and Facebook, all right? Because we want to hear from you. We want to know what's on your mind. What are you looking for us to explain to you, show you, and so on. I want to thank Ben Sisolisky from CRC once again, taking the time to go through such a small list of the chemicals that CRC has. I couldn't run the shop without their products, because they're just so essential to us on a day-to-day basis. And, I learned about 2-26 only recently, their connectivity enhancer. And when you're working on computer cars, that really becomes a vital, vital component. It's a necessary part of the job without any doubt. So I was thrilled to be able to share that with you guys today as well. Keep in mind that the podcast numbers are growing. We appreciate that for you, for our podcast listeners. You will find that up on iHeart and all the other major platforms. Again, 5 p.m. Eastern Time is when it gets posted. If you're looking for Car Doctor merchandise, get out to the Car Doctor store via our website, cardoctorshow.com. I'm Ron Ananey and the Car Doctor. Until the next time, good mechanics aren't expensive. They're priceless. See you.

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3: 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When I tell you everything was original, everything was original.

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1: That's 10,000 miles on the clock.
2: Wow.
1: And yeah, it's it was
2: 464 barrel.
1: No, I wish it was. It's a 400.
2: Okay.
1: I believe it's a 2 barrel.
2: Okay. Still not the worst thing to have.
0: Welcome to the radio home of Ron and Anian, the car doctor. Since 1991, this is where car owners the world over turn to for their definitive opinion on automotive repair. If your mechanic's giving you a busy signal, pick up the phone and call in. 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
0: And now, here's Ronnie.
4: You know, one of the things I love about social media, and we've been doing a lot of it lately. Welcome aboard, by the way. Thanks for coming today, being with us this weekend. One of the things I love about social media is sometimes the best show topics come from the comments section. You know, I put up a short Instagram post this week, at Ron and Annie, and you'll find it, talking about engine oil. Not brands, not hype, you know, not my cousin's mechanic says this, but simply talking about, you know, using the oil the manufacturer specifies for the vehicle. From the manufacturer, correct viscosity, correct specification, correct certification. Pretty basic stuff, right? And boy, you guys started asking some really great questions. And the big one that someone asked, and a couple of you asked this, I noticed, is, hey, Ron, how often should I really change my oil? Boy, you guys just want to draw me into this argument every time. And I said, you know, I can't really answer it. It's hard to answer in the context of Instagram or Facebook or Car Doctor page. So I said, you know what? I'm going to turn it into an open for the show. And here I am doing it. It is the million-dollar question because depending on who you ask, the answer ranges anywhere from the old school 3,000 miles, which I don't agree with, to whenever the dashboard light comes on and it starts yelling at you, which I've heard it across the board. I'm going to tell you how I do it and how I look at it. And this is, you know, this is a lot of decades of doing this, being in this business and fixing cars both professionally and as a hobby. Because, you know, the answer, like most things in automotive repair, is it depends. So here's how I look at it. First thing you have to understand, oil today is better than it has ever been. Modern synthetic oils are phenomenal compared to what we used 30 or 40 years ago. The additives are better. The resistance to heat is better. Oxidation control is better. Sludge resistance is better. Engines are machined more precisely, and fuel control systems are way more accurate than they've ever been. Everything about the system is improved. But here's the catch nobody talks about. Vehicles today are also harder on oil than ever before. Think about what a modern engine does, and if you've been driving 20 years, you can really sit back and look at this analysis, 20 years or longer. Turbochargers, direct injection, variable valve timing, cylinder deactivation, start-stop systems. I mean, I could spend 20 minutes talking about each one of these systems. Smaller displacement engines. The engines are getting smaller, and they're making huge horsepower. Huge horsepower out of a smaller engine. You're putting more stress on it, all right? You put a smaller horse in the box to pull the bigger wagon, and you feed it some vitamins. It'll do the job, but it's working harder. Higher operating temperatures are in this conversation. Longer warm-up times, tighter emission requirements. So oil, it just isn't lubrication anymore. Oil is hydraulic fluid. It's coolant. It helps cool the engine. Timing control, it's part of the timing control for the mechanical, for the chain tensioners. It's turbocharger protection. It's variable camshaft actuation fluid. All those things that you guys want for performance and pep and zip and fuel economy. Oil is doing 10 jobs at once. So, yeah, oil is better. But the demands placed on it are dramatically higher. That's why I tell people this all the time. The manufacturer's oil specification matters more today than the brand name on the bottle. And it does. It really does. That Dexos label, that European Volkswagen spec, that Chrysler MS rating, those aren't marketing gimmicks. Those specs mean the oil has passed tests for timing chain wear, sludge resistance, turbo protection, evaporation loss, deposit control, and compatibility with emission systems. Now we'll talk about drain intervals, putting all that on the table. You know what I generally recommend for a vehicle somebody plans on owning long term? And this is where I have to start, because you just can't say to me, hey, Ron, what do you recommend for an oil drain interval? I don't know. How long are you planning on keeping the car? And that has to come into the conversation. So if you're planning on owning the vehicle long term, if you're sitting there going, hey, I'm going to drive this car for the next 15 years, my oil change recommendation, 5 months, 5,000 miles. Don't care. Argue with me. Prove me wrong. Because that's my comfort zone. And people say, and you do. Ron, the manufacturer says 10,000 miles. Yeah, that's true. A lot of them do. And here's the part that you guys just don't seem to want to hear. Manufacturers design maintenance schedules around ownership models, emissions compliance, operating cost, and lease expectations. A lot of vehicles today are engineered around the idea that the first owner may only keep that car 3 years. And that's a very different mindset than the person that's trying to keep a Toyota Highlander until a quarter million miles, until you get to that 250,000 mile mark. It's different goals. So what are your goals? So when you ask me, Ron, when do you think we should change the oil? I'm going to ask you, what are your goals? What do you expect to get out of this vehicle? Now, I know there's going to be some internet trolls out there that say, well, Ron, I got 10,000 mile oil change intervals and I got that quarter million miles. Congratulations. You're the person. You're the one that got that. I have to speak to the masses. I have to speak to the majority of people that, in my opinion, we all drive such different lifestyles and where we're going. A lot of it is just the hustle and bustle of every day, you know, transportation to and from school, taking the kids to soccer games, going to work. I think there's less leisure driving now than ever before because we're all just hustling, trying to make a buck and survive. So not everybody drives the same. The person that gets in the car and drives 2 hours across state to commute to that big paying job is going to have a very different oil drain, oil change, oil contamination experience than the person that goes 3 minutes to the train station and the family beater. Different goals. If you lease vehicles, honestly, you can probably follow the oil life monitor. You'll be the person that drives that vehicle for 3 years, puts 30,000 miles on it, does 3 oil changes, and hands it back to the manufacturer and go, here's your car. Because cars are like kids, all right? They really are. When they're younger, when they're brand new, a 7-year-old can fall from the top of the stairs, get up, bounce up. Hey, here I am. I'm great. But when you're 35, yeah, not so much. When you're 40, when you're 50, bones creak, knees hurt. It's not such a quick recovery. And cars are the same way. So, you know, change the oil how you're going to drive and own the vehicle. But be aware, when you go out to buy that used vehicle, if it was coming off lease, well, now don't you kind of want to see what the oil change intervals were and what was the service records? Doesn't that become, right? But, you know, if you're leasing it, sure. You know, do it by the oil life monitor because statistically, you'll hand that vehicle back way before the long-term wear shows up because you won't have that vehicle at 70, 80, 90, 100,000 miles. But if you own that vehicle, man, if you're trying to drive this thing, like I said, for 15 years, boy, that changes the conversation completely because what I see in the shop isn't usually immediate engine failure from long drain intervals. What I see is cumulative wear. Timing chain stretched early, variable valve time solenoids sticking, turbo oil feed passages coking up, piston rings getting stuck, oil control rings sticking, cam phasers getting noisy, sludge accumulation in certain areas of valve covers and cylinder heads that just starve oil, PCV valve systems contaminated, oil consumption issues beginning at 90 or 100,000 miles instead of 180,000 miles. And here's the part you guys miss. A lot of those repairs don't look like oil problems. Customer comes in with a check engine light, rough idle, turbo under boost, a timing correlation code for a stretched chain, oil burning, cold startup rattle. But when you take the engine apart, you can see the maintenance history written inside the engine. I remember we had a customer, Bob, drove an older Toyota pickup truck. He was an over-the-road trucker. When I got to work on this vehicle for the first time, it was around the 150,000 mile mark, and it needed a valve cover gasket. And at the time, it was probably every bit of 12 years old. I took that valve cover off. I swore I was looking at a brand new engine. Here was a guy who changed the oil like clockwork every 5 months, every 5,000 miles, had a buck and a half on it, and that thing was clean as a whistle. I followed the life of that engine probably well, actually, until he stopped driving. He finally stopped driving as, you know, he got older. And he stopped driving when he was in his late 80s. And that vehicle had close to 300,000 miles on it. And actually, I know the person that bought the truck. It needed another valve cover gasket, took it apart, and it was just as clean as the day that I'd seen it the first time, and it was just as clean as the day when he first got it, when it was new, I'm sure. Because when you take an engine apart, you see what's going on. Now, before somebody calls or writes me a letter and says, Ron, well, I follow the Oil Life Monitor and my car's fine. Yeah, that's great. Yes, and sometimes some engines tolerate things better than others, but not all of them. And that's part of this conversation. It has to be part of this conversation because I'm not talking specific models. You call me with your model, we'll have a conversation. I'll tell you where I think you should, where you should change your oil, what your interval should be. But the majority of you, for longevity, for to drive it 15 years, to take the best care you can, the majority of you are 5 months, 5,000 miles. I'll tell you what, let me pull over, take a pause. When I come back, we'll continue this conversation. And, you know what? Let's talk about oil drain intervals. I'm Ron Ananian, the Car Doctor. I'm back right after this.

0: He drives that way, but when it comes to fixing cars, Ron has car advice done right. 855-560-9900. Here's Ron.
1: So, you came back for more. Well, let's continue the conversation about oil drain intervals. You know, it's all about what the engine looks like when you take it apart. And I can tell you that the ones that do, you know, more consistent oil earlier than manufacturers' oil life monitors, those engines look better. And now you got to talk about driving habits, because oil drain interval conversations have to have driving habits in there. Everybody thinks driving, you know, on the highway is hardest on the oil. And it's actually the opposite. You take a car and put it in New Jersey and you drive flat out to California at a steady 60 miles an hour. It never gets hotter than, you know, it should. It runs at normal operating temperature. It never gets cold. You probably could put 8 to 10,000 miles on that vehicle without changing the oil. Steady highway driving fully warms the engine. Moisture burns off. Fuel dilution reduces, right? There isn't as much, you know, fuel getting past the rings as they settle in and washing out the oil. Oil temperature stabilizes. Airflow is good. The real oil killer? Let me just run down to the corner store and get a quart of milk. Let me drive around the corner and get the paper. Let me just run over to the supermarket and grab something, all within 5 to 10 minutes of driving. You know, that little beater car that drives 2 miles to the train station every day, that car may barely need brakes. It may barely wear oil. I'm sorry, may barely wear tires. It just doesn't accumulate miles quickly, but it is absolutely brutal on oil. It's tough on oil. Why? The engine barely reaches operating temperature. It starts, it goes 2 miles, and it shuts off again. Okay, great, if it's July. Well, I got to point out, July comes once a year, and the rest of the time, again, where are we talking? Where do you live? This radio show is, you know, nationally syndicated, and it goes around the world on the podcast. So where do we live? What sort of environment are we in? Condensation builds inside the crankcase. Fuel contamination increases on that short trip car. Moisture accumulates. Acids form. Sludges start easier. I'll never forget the first year I did the hot rod, my two-door 55 Chevy. And I was so thrilled and excited. And we stored it in the shop that winter. And the following spring, you know, the engine sat while we worked on the rest of the car and got it together. And there was something not right about the valve covers. I had to change the breathers in them. And I pulled the valve covers off, and the amount, there was globs, that's the only word I can think of, globs of water that had condensed and formed inside the valve cover, that I sat there, you know, with a towel just sopping up the water, condensation, inside the engine. You know, the older commuter car that does 4 cold starts a day on tiny trips may need more frequent oil changes than the family SUV doing 80 on the highway every day. So driving conditions count. Mileage alone doesn't tell the whole story anymore. Operating conditions matter. Climate matters. Idle time matters. Trip length matters. Turbochargers matter. Load matters. So when you guys say to me, hey, Ron, when should I change my oil? You know, I've got a list of questions I've got to ask. So I've got to go with the standard. 5 months, 5,000 miles. It fills a lot of gaps. And for everybody that's, oh, well, we're looking at all the money. No, you're not wasting money, because you've got to think about what else an oil change does. A proper oil change. I'm not talking about a quick lube and in and out, all right? A quick lube is okay once in a while, not as a full-time thing. Show me a quick lube that road tests the car. Show me a quick lube that checks brakes, that looks at tires, that wiggles the front end. You know, that's to me what an oil change is about. An oil change is meant to make sure the vehicle is in proper working order and it's safe to operate. If we're worried about going the distance and we're concerned about the overall condition of the car. As a vehicle ages, you've got to look at everything. Clean oil becomes more important. Tire wear becomes important because costs go up. You've got to look at overall condition, safety, and reliability. When was the last time the battery was replaced? It's a chance to say, stick out your tongue and say, ah. Older engines become less forgiving about maintenance neglect. You know, well, I'm not doing the 30, I'm not doing the 60,000 mile service, I'm not doing the 90,000 mile service. And I tell customers all the time, maintenance is cheaper than precision, and it means this: it's far less expensive to keep an engine clean than it is to try and repair a modern engine once contamination begins. And modern engines are expensive. A timing chain repair on some European or turbocharged engine can cost several thousand dollars. 3, 4. Variable valve timing repair is expensive. Turbocharger repair expensive. All from something that may have started years earlier as an extended oil drain interval. So now I'm saying, has everybody run out and changed oil every 3,000 miles? No. I think that's excessive. But I think 5 months, 5,000 miles kind of fits the bill and kind of fits the gap very nicely. And one thing I will tell you about 5 month, 5,000 mile oil drain intervals that nobody seems to talk about is tire pressure. That annoying tire pressure light. You put air in a tire in January and you don't, you know, do tire pressure because who's got a tire pressure gauge? Where can you go find tire pressure at the corner garage? You can't anymore. You know what? That's a big part of a proper oil change is something as simple as tire pressure. So 5 months, 5,000 miles. Prove me wrong. Let's have this conversation over the next couple of weeks. Hey, I'm Ron Ananian and the Car Doctor. Coming up next, Aaron Schaefer from Standard Motor Products. We're going to be talking about fuel injectors and how they're made and what goes wrong and what goes right. So stick around. Aaron Schaefer, Standard Motor Products, is coming up next. I'm Ron Ananian and the Car Doctor. I'll be back right after this.

0: was 1988 was the last year that carburetors appeared on production vehicles in the United States. So it's been a while. Ever since then, vehicles are, or their fuel systems are powered by fuel injectors. And it's a big point. And it's a conversation worth having about how do we take care of fuel injectors? What makes injectors go bad? What keeps injectors good? And it's something we're going to focus on in our next segment as we're joined this hour by Aaron Schaefer. He's with Standard Motor Products, and we're happy to have him back. This is his second time by popular demand.
1: Awesome, awesome. Yeah, thanks again for having me.
0: You know, drivers may not know, right? But it's the truth. We haven't had a carbureted vehicle in 40-some-odd years, maybe closer to 50. And everybody's fuel injected now and then today in today's cars. So, you know, what exactly does a fuel injector do? You know, what are we counting on it to do correctly in order to keep that car running and running well?
1: Yeah, Ron, I think the easiest way for people to get their mind's eye around what it is it's, you know, largely a mechanical device, and it's going to take raw fuel and dissipate it. It's going to put it in a mist-like pattern, the correct mist-like pattern, right, with the correct spray angle for fuel atomization, so you have correct and complete combustion. And the amount of fuel it's going to meter and the pattern at which that fuel is dissipated is absolutely critical to engine performance.
0: You know, it's sort of like I always think of I think of injectors in April. April is fuel injector month in my mind because I watch the rains in New Jersey, okay? And, you know, we get fine misting rain. We get medium-sized raindrops. We get real heavy raindrops. And I keep thinking that a good injector is that first one, that mist, that fine atomization.
1: Yeah.
0: That, you know, so just dumping fuel into the cylinder in a glob isn't going to achieve correct combustion, and it's going to affect the engine in so many ways. So when you look inside, and injectors have come such a long way since 1987, 88, right, when this became across the board. You know, when you look at a modern fuel injector, and I don't know, maybe we compare it to stuff from 35, 40 years ago. You know, what's that important part that makes everything work correctly? What are we looking for when we consider replacement?
1: Yeah, so there's a lot of little pieces inside of an injector, right? There's a calibration pin, a spring, a small armature assembly with a ball bearing on the top of it, a valve seat, and all of that is involved with metering the fuel, you know, very quickly. But hands down, the very, very most important component on or in that injector is at the tip, and that's the metering disc. It's a really small disc. It's about 5.5 millimeters across, and these are going to have holes that are drilled into them. We use lasers to drill the holes onto the disc, and how the pattern that those holes are in, the size of the holes, the angle they're cut, are all application specific, right? And the holes are small, right? We measure these things in microns. I mean, they can be not much bigger than a human hair. You know, some applications are going to have 4, some are 6, some are 8, some are different patterns. But that is really the most important part of an injector, and that's what's the most critical part to getting that right spray angle and that right spray pattern for that particular engine.
0: How thick is that? I'll call it a wafer. I don't know if wafer is a good term, or that disc. How thick is that disc?
1: It's thin.
0: It's thin.
1: I mean, it's thinner than a dime.
0: Right.
1: And it's laser welded onto the end of the tip of the injector.
0: Right. And I guess we could say that wafer or that disc is what makes fuel delivery today so precise, right?
1: Absolutely. It just has to be perfect.
0: Yeah. Well, it does. Well, but isn't that, you know, and to talk about Standard in particular, right? Standard makes sure fuel injector spray accurately and consistently, because that's it too, right? You have to have that misting April rain all the time. And a lot of that has to do with how I think you've created that technology on how you cut that disc and use a laser for the precision. And, you know, you're not drilling the hole, you're laser cutting that hole.
1: Yeah, yeah. I mean, it really is the best way to make them consistent, you know, across the board when you're producing, you know, thousands of these at a time. And I think the other difference, too, is, you know, we won't use a batch metering disk. We will use application-specific ones, you know. So at our factory in, you know, in Greenville, South Carolina, where we make fuel injectors, you know, we have, you know, hundreds of different metering disks that we create depending on, you know, what it's going on.
0: Right.
1: You know, the what
0: vehicle specific application. Right.
1: Yeah. Yeah. And that's all part of it. And then, you know, in that plant, you know, we're able to, we control the whole process from start to finish. Right. I mean, we're cutting our own rods. We're doing our own heat treating. We're doing our own overmolding. So we, you know, we can build a quality part because we're controlling the process.
0: So when we look at, and there's different kinds of fuel injection. There's GDI, there's multi-port injection. Some vehicles have GDI and multi-port, right? Late model Toyotas, for example. And, you know, when you look at those two systems, first, my first question is, what's the real difference and what are the concerns the consumer has, right, to know the difference? What are some of the things they have to be aware of? And then number one, number two, you know, do you manufacture a GDI injector different than you do a multi-port injector? Does that affect how you cut that disc and spray the fuel?
1: Yes. Yeah, the short story is yes. And GDI injection is different, right, than MFI. So MFI, you know, it became common, geez, 30 years ago, right? And it was on most vehicles up till maybe 15 years ago. And we started seeing more and more GDI. And with GDI, it's just such a constant pressure all of the time. And I think, you know, yeah, the injectors are different. Fundamentally, probably the easiest way to explain it is, you know, with an MFI injector, it's spraying the fuel above the intake valve. And, you know, with direct injection, I mean, it's exactly that, right? The fuel's being sprayed directly into the cylinder, so below the intake valve. But there's there's been some issues with GDI, right? I mean, you know, you get a lot of carbon buildup on the valves. Even you can get carbon buildup on the injector tip. But it also opens up a couple, you know, new areas of failure points, right? Because now you have two fuel pumps. You know, you have a high pressure pump that's, you know, feeding fuel at a really high pressure to the fuel rail, and you have more fuel pressure sensors. So, you know, there's more things to go wrong on a GDI system as well.
0: Right.
1: And you're exactly right. Ford, Toyota, you know, more and more they're using both on these vehicles.
0: And they're doing it, you know, for precision, because the GDI actually allows us, in case anybody didn't know this, but it gives us the ability to, you know, it used to be you'd fire the injector so many degrees before top dead center, you know, each cylinder, 3 degrees before, 4 degrees before.
1: Yeah.
0: GDI lets you do it. It lets you vary it by the cylinder, by the demand, by the condition. And that, so that injector is working really hard to meet a very precise condition, which brings me back to my original question that you answered with regard to the disc, right? That disc has to be just perfect in order for it to do its job and let the vehicle run as good as it can and get the fuel economy, which is obviously so important today in this day and age, especially with the price of gasoline today.
1: Oh, yeah, you aren't kidding.
0: Yep.
1: Yeah.
0: So I'll tell you what, Aaron, let's pull over, take a pause. And when we come back, I want to talk a little bit about what goes bad on an injector. And, you know, when they do go bad, do we replace one? Do we replace four? Do we replace eight? You know, how does that work? And what are your thoughts on that? I'm Ron Ananian and the Car Doctor. I'm here with Aaron Schaefer from Standard Motor Products. We'll return right after this. Don't go away.

0: We don't haul our own trash to the dump thanks to McGrath Trash and Refuse. If that sounds good to you, you can call them at 524-3633.
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3: So to continue with our conversation, welcome back, listeners. By the way, Ron and Annie and the Car Doctor here with Aaron Schaefer from Standard Motor Products. Aaron, when we pulled away for the pause, you know, what goes bad on a fuel injector? And when it does go bad, do I need to change one? Do I need to change four? Do I need to change, you know, how many and why?
4: Yeah, so there's a couple root causes, right? Some could be electrical issues, right? A lot of heat cycles, vibration, they have a coil inside. So that could be part of it. Debris, dirt, contaminated fuel, you know, starts to, you know, gum up the injector a little bit. They could leak, you know, seals could fail. Carbon buildup, as I said earlier, is something very, very common on GDI injectors. So to answer your question, should you replace all four or all eight at once? Generally speaking, yes, but here's why. It's because, and I think most people understand this once we explain it, the ECU has no way of knowing how good an individual injector is working. If it's, you know, if it's working at 100%, or if the spray pattern is off by 5%, or if it's flowing at 6% less, or if it's flowing at 20% less, the ECU is only getting data on the entire bank. Right. There isn't a vehicle. There aren't vehicles out there that have O2 sensors
3: for each cylinder.
4: Right. That's not how it works. So, yes. Right. The vehicle can tell pretty quickly if there's a lean condition or a rich condition. Right. And it's going to make adjustments. But if you can have one injector that's gummed up, clogged up, metering disc is starting to get plugged, so it's flowing less fuel. The injector next to it, you know, it could be failed. Something could be stuck inside. It could be dripping straight fuel down, right? So you just don't know how individual injectors are performing. So if one has failed, you know, especially if we're talking higher mileage vehicle, you know, certainly the other vehicles or the other injectors are not flowing at 100%.
3: Right.
4: Right.
3: I guess it's a safe assumption if one injector got gummed up to the point that it was pushing out droplets instead of atomization, then you've got to think, you know, it's the same gas in the tank.
4: Right.
3: So the rest of them have to be affected by that to some degree.
4: And you could put a new one on, and you still might not restore fuel economy to the way the vehicle's capable of, because, again, the ECU is not getting good information because the other injectors aren't working as designed.
3: Is there in our closing minute and a half, Aaron, is there a life cycle of a modern fuel injector?
4: You know, if it's taken care of well, I mean, they can go. We've seen them go 100,000-200,000 miles, right? If people are using, the right fuel, keeping them clean, you know, not running the tank low. I mean, it can definitely happen.
3: Right. And I guess that's all part of it, right? That it's good quality fuel. It's consistency of fuel. It's not running the tank low, which affects the injector life and tends to pick up the crud and the dirt from the bottom. Aaron, in our closing minute, is there a place the listeners can go for more information? And is there a way to get Standard product, you know, online if they want to look it up and purchase it?
4: Yeah. So standardbrand.com has our full e-catalog, so folks can get the right injector they're looking for their vehicle. And, you know, on our site, we're proud that we don't sell, you know, consumers or shops direct. You know, we're loyal to the traditional aftermarket. The people can go to Where to Buy, and they can find the distributors and retailers that stock standard.
3: Right. Because I think that's an important key because, you know, we want those people there because they help us pick the right parts. They help us get everything we
4: need.
3: Absolutely. Because, you know what?
4: Absolutely.
3: Maybe we need a fuel filter to go with that fuel injector replacement. Maybe we need something else to go with whatever we're working on. And those are the guys that are going to be able to suggest, hey, if you're doing this, you need one of these, too. And that's an important point. So I like that. I really do.
4: Yeah.
3: All right, kiddo. Listen, real quick. What's the website? 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
3: All right, cool beans. Aaron, we're going to bring it back for a third time because I know everybody's going to love this interview. So
4: yeah, let's hope so.
3: Let's hope so, but I'm sure they will. Listen, I appreciate the time as always. You be well and have a great rest of the weekend.
4: For sure, for sure. Thank you very much.
3: You're very welcome. I'm Ron Ananian, the Car Doctor. We're back right after this.

0: Once again, I want to say thank you to Aaron Schaefer from Standard Motor Products for taking the time today. There's a lot to fuel injectors that we, you know, there's a lot we can't cover in a 20-minute interview. But I think your takeaway from our conversation today is the precision and the skill set and quality of what it takes to make a good fuel injector. You know, you'd have to see the facility. I've toured fuel injection manufacturing facilities in the past, and there are clean rooms, and it has to be precise, and it has to be, you know, absolutely correct in the way that they make the holes in the disc that distributes the fuel, which Aaron had talked about. You know, those metering plates, as I think of it, because they've got to be spot on. And you'll be amazed how we've seen cases where using two injectors from two different manufacturers, if that second manufacturer isn't a well-made injector, it will actually cause problems because it won't spray fuel as well. Or even an older injector that has partial restriction to it. And it's gotten to the point that when we do fuel injector work, putting injectors into a flow bench, which actually measures the volume of fuel being put out by the injector. So you can look at spray pattern and you can look at volume of fuel being put out over a time span, can tell the tale on some cars that are just really difficult to diagnose and repair. So there's a lot that can't be covered, but I think we covered quite a bit. I'm glad that we were able to get that information out to you, and Aaron did a great job as always. But we'll have him back again real soon. We can talk some more about Standard products. And again, his website, standardbrands.com. I'll say it one more time, standardbrands.com. And they are a great company. 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
1: 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Welcome to Cruisin' the Decades Global Edition. 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
2: 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In Los Angeles. Very pleased to be on the SoCal airwaves and the brilliant radio station called Bilingual Sounds. This is episode number 177, cruisinthedecades.com. On today's show, remembering Ted Turner and the 1980 launch of CNN in Atlanta. Plus Bob Dylan in 1975 with a dedication for Leonard Cohen, that is. We've got Bon Scott before AC/DC in the late 60s in a band called The Valentines. And a Bluebird Records offering from New York's Hotel Lexington and band leader Ernie Holst in 1933. Plus, who is 90s alt-rocker Ann Danileski? She went by a three-letter nickname. Let's begin with Cruisin' the Decades, and we're going back to a song all about wartime, a patriotic wartime song, World War I. This was a popular song in 1918 by the Premier Quartet, also known as the American Quartet, which was a quartet of some of the biggest names in popular music and singers of the day. On this one, they are joined by Ada Jones, who is basically the first ever female pop star. This is Premier Quartet with Ada Jones, a song of World War I. This is Daddy, I Want to Go on Cruisin' the Decade.

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cruising the decades, 100 years of music, the year 1928. That's Abe Lyman's Sharps and Flats. That's a selection called Some Rainy Day. Abe Lyman's band specialized in early coast-to-coast radio broadcasts and sponsored programs. Abe Lyman's band hailed from the West Coast, Hollywood, and they were pretty famous for taking songs from Broadway and Hollywood and turning them into dance floor and hotel ballroom hits. It is cruising the decades now. We're going to hang out for a bonus track right here in 1928. I recently came across this record, and it really knocks me out. This is on the classic OK Records, O-K-E-H, OK Records, legendary label. This is a great a cappella gospel tune. It's from the Silver Leaf Quartet. It's called I Am a Pilgrim. On Cruisin' the Decades, 1928.

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For over 100 years of popular recordings, you're hearing Cruisin' the Decades with Brad Savage on the best radio broadcast signals across North America and the world. 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This is Cruisin' the Decades.

0: released in 1933 for the prestigious Bluebird label. That is Ernie Holst and his Hotel Lexington Orchestra on Cruise in the Decades. 100 years of music. We'll zip into the 40s. We'll go all the way to 1949. The early starting points of rhythm and blues and rock and roll music. Wynonie Harris hails from Omaha and was one of the greats of the pre-rock and roll R&B type era. This is All She Wants to Do Is Rock. Sounds exhausting. On Cruise in the Decades.
1: Hold back the dawn. Stop all the clocks. I just got the news that my baby wants to rock. 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

It's basically her career-defining moment. Peggy Lee Fever, 1958. Originally a blues R&B song by Little Willie John, but Peggy Lee brought it widely to the mainstream audiences. This is Cruisin' the Decades, 100 years of music, all styles welcome, all genres welcome. 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Well, a few weeks ago on this show, we spotlighted a song by Brian Johnson. Before he was in AC/DC, he was in a British band called Geordi. Well, now, this week, I've got for you a Bon Scott prior to AC/DC rare recording. This is an Australian group, The Valentines. In 1968, this single came out. It's actually a cover of the British band Soft Machine. They did it first. This version's got some nice grit to it, especially considering it's 1968. This is 5 years before AC/DC. Bon Scott passed away in the late 70s. So we're going back to 68 with this. Love Makes Sweet Music. From the Valentines on Cruisin' the Decade.

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Oh, what a brilliant and legendary recording that is. 1975, Bob Dylan from part of the Rolling Thunder Review legendary tour. That's a live version of Isis dedicated to...

0: Leonard Cohen, who was in the crowd that night when it was recorded live in Montreal, Quebec, Canada. Eventually, that showed up on the Bootleg Series Volume 5 and on the Biograph Bob Dylan box set. And it's on the Rolling Thunder Review box set. And among Dylan fans, that's a legendary moment in his catalog. Bob Dylan, on May 24th, 2026, has celebrated his 85th birthday. A true legend of music and song, lyrics and poetry. An American legend, Bob Dylan, on Cruisin' the Decades. 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I'm Brad Savage, your host, and now a salute to Ted Turner. From a tiny Atlanta TV station to a worldwide media revolution, Ted Turner changed television and journalism forever. The founder of CNN and the champion of TV superstations and sports teams, Ted Turner was 87 years old. Let's listen to this Atlanta news report just before the launch of CNN in May of 1980.
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2: This is part of a newscast on the cable news network, but right now the only people who can watch it are people bustling around this brand new news center in a converted country club on Techwood Avenue. They work 24 hours a day here, putting on news, sports, weather, and talk shows nobody else can see. But after June 1st, they will be seen by cable TV subscribers all across the country. The satellite dishes springing up like mushrooms outside connect this news center with other major cities. While we were taping, there was a live report from the State Department and a segment from a cable news anchor desk in Washington. Such things are commonplace on the regular network news programs, but when you are a brand new network and you do it for the first time, everybody cheers, including Ted Turner, the Atlanta millionaire who dreamed up CNN and has spent $36 million on it so far.
3: What we're doing right here on this spot is the greatest advance in television since television was invented. We're being that modest.
2: What this means for Atlanta is at least 250 new jobs. The people come from all over the country. For many, it's their first chance to break into TV under the guidance of some old pros who left other networks and TV stations to come here. And though it's too early to tell exactly how much of a threat CNN will pose to half-hour network newscasts, there's no question about the team spirit which carries CNN through the rough moments.
4: 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At Cable News Network in Atlanta, Terry Anser, Action News.
0: That's an Atlanta TV news report from May of 1980, remembering Ted Turner, who was 87 years old. Also in 1980, The Cars and their album Panorama. This is Don't Tell Me No on Cruisin' the Decades.

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The album is called Hello. That was Angry Johnny. Cruising the decades, 100 years of music, one song per decade. I'm Brad Savage, originating at the Summit FM, Akron, Ohio, independent local public radio. 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A thoughtful song from 2005. Austin, Texas songwriter Guy Forsythe. This is Long, Long Time on Cruisin' the Decades.

a kid, I used to draw airplanes with stars and bars, shooting down airplanes adorned with hammers and sickles. I bought 100 water guns so I could save the world, saving my lunch money and stealing my father's quarters, dimes, and nickels. I discovered religion watching Luke Skywalker rescue Princess Leia.

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Corporations owning nations, telling us don't change the station. It's the only safe way to win the human race.

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Nashville songwriter Courtney J. 2010. On Cruise in the Decades, I only recently came across that album, The Exotic Sounds of Courtney J., and it really knocks me out. That song is track one. It's called I Need Love. Just a great record, start to finish. It's Cruise in the Decades, and now we'll zip up to 2026. Here's The Sacred Souls, an up-and-coming trio out of the 2020s, but they may as well be like a 60s or 70s soul R&B group. This is called Any Old Fool on Cruisin' the Decades.

0: trio founded just a couple of years ago in San Diego, the Sacred Souls. That's Any Old Fool. And now we've done it. 100 years of music. 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
2: 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It could separate many families. For Saturday, May 20th,